0: News, I'm Willem Marks.
1: A hearing takes place in Los Angeles tomorrow in Nick Reiner's bid to get access to a $1.5 million trust fund to pay for his defense against murder charges and the death of his parents, actor-producer Rob and Michelle Reiner. He's pleaded not guilty. His previous attorney, Alan Jackson, left the case, and he now has a public defender. 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
10: This is Fresh Air Weekend. I'm Tanya Mosley. At the end of the last Spider-Man movie, No Way Home, back in 2021, Peter Parker makes a choice. To save the people he loves, he had everyone on Earth forget he ever existed. My guest today, filmmaker Destin Daniel Cretton, picks up the story years later in the latest Spider-Man, Brand New Day. Peter is still Spider-Man, but years after everyone he loves has forgotten about him, he's living almost completely alone. And when strange things begin happening to his powers, there's no one in his life who knows him well enough to even know something is wrong.
11: What is happening to me?
12: Did you miss me, Spidey? I'm losing my mind. I am totally out of control. I gotta fix whatever this is right now.
10: That's Tom Holland as Peter Parker in Spider-Man Brand New Day, and it opened with the biggest debut in box office history. Director Destin Daniel Cretton came to Marvel from a very different kind of filmmaking. His first job out of college was at a group home for at-risk teenagers. He turned that experience into the 2013 film Short Term 12, which featured young actors Brie Larson, Rami Malek, and Lakeith Stanfield. Cretton went on to direct The Glass Castle and Just Mercy, about attorney Bryan Stevenson's work defending men on death row. His Marvel debut was Shang-Chi and The Legend of the Ten Rings, the studio's first film with an Asian lead and an Asian director. He also created the Marvel series Wonder Man. Destin Daniel Cretton, welcome to Fresh Air.
13: Thank you.
10: Okay, 23 million people went to see this movie the first weekend. And a movie like this, I mean, it has enormous expectations. There are, of course, the studio expectations because this is a franchise, it's a brand. And in many ways, these stories have to carry each other from film to film. But there's something in particular that you have to bring to the film as well, your sensibilities as a director, knowing that you're stepping into an established story. Was there a moment or any time during the beginning of the process where you said, this is the film and this is my stamp, my place in it?
13: There were a few moments in the development process where I felt like I now understand the heart of this story. One was in the writing process. We were trying to really understand what the internal story was of Peter Parker. And I was reflecting a lot on my 20s when I left university and when I didn't really have a real direction in life, when a lot of my friends were going off to other things. And it felt like a lot of people were moving on without me. It was easy at that time to feel completely alone. that was around the time that I was working at that group home for at-risk teenagers. Mm. And when I think about that particular time in my life, I don't know, I just felt like that was Peter. That was this stage where you're looking back at the things and the places that you've been, and you don't know how to define them to move forward. And so to be able to look at Peter as, and watch him redefine kind of the pain and the things that he's been through, and actually use them as part of the things that make him strong, was a very therapeutic experience.
10: I actually want to play a clip. It's a scene where Peter Parker, as we said, he's been erased from the memory of everyone who loved him, and he crashes a house party thrown by MJ, the girl he loved, who was played by Zendaya, and Ned, his best friend, played by Jacob Batalon. And neither of them knows who he is. It's the first time we kind of see them all together, and it's a real trippy experience because, you know, of course he knows and we know the whole backstory, but they don't know who he is. And Peter is, at that moment, unbelievably lonely, and he loves these two people so much, you know. He's been following their lives on social media, and he's at this party, and he sees MJ, and she speaks first. Let's listen.
0: God, there's like 50 people in our apartment. Statistically speaking, that means at least two of them are sociopaths, which is kind of cool. Nice flowers.
11: Oh, they're a housewarming gift.
0: Really?
11: Yeah.
0: Oh, okay. Most people just brought beer and chips. It's very nice. I'm MJ.
11: I'm a Maynard. Maynard.
14: Oh, you two don't know each other?
11: No, I'm a neighbor.
0: Friendly neighbor?
10: That cough, that's a scene from Spider-Man Brand New Day, directed by my guest today, Destin Daniel Cretton. Of course, The Friendly Neighbor is a play off of the whole Spider-Man franchise. But this is kind of what you're talking about that those growing pains of getting to the next stage of life. Because, of course, this is the device where they don't know him, and that's a big part of the storyline. But it's also something that is very ordinary, too, where you grow out of your friends at a certain age in life. Maybe the people that you have kind of been on the journey with, you're now kind of, you know, separating. There's a certain grief that lives in that.
13: Mm-hmm. And it also just feels so, to me, so relatable. At that stage in life, I remember being in those parties. I remember being surrounded by people who all seem like they have it together and seem like they are having the time of their lives. And I remember certain times feeling very alone in the middle of it. But it was actually really fun to explore that. And I mean, Tom playing awkward, there's just nothing better than watching Tom play an awkward scene.
10: Yeah, why? How? Yeah.
13: He's just, his comedic timing with his awkwardness, I think, is one of the most brilliant things about him. It's so relatable. It's not just comedy. It's just like a feeling and situation that I just feel like I've been at.
10: This movie also introduces Jean Grey into Peter Parker's world. And for people who don't know her, Jean is a mutant who can enter people's minds. She can hear their thoughts, live inside their memories. And she is one of the X-Men. And, you know, so everyone is talking about this. It's like, oh, okay, this is setting this up for me for the next movie here. But I've read that it was actually the other way around. It wasn't the studio who was pushing you for this. This was something you actually wanted for yourself. You wanted her to be a part of this storyline. Talk to me about why she was important to introduce, to kind of reinforce all of these themes that you were so interested in exploring.
13: When we were writing this movie, we wanted an antagonist that would be a real reflection of Peter Parker and where he is and his emotional journey. And we went through a lot of potential villains, and I cannot think of a better reflection than where we landed. I was really interested in having our antagonist be somebody who is younger than Peter, who really represents in many ways what young people are going through right now, what young people are feeling.
10: Let's take a short break. If you're just joining us, my guest is filmmaker Destin Daniel Cretton. He directed the new movie Spider-Man: Brand New Day, which is in theaters now. We'll continue our conversation after a short break. I'm Tanya Mosley, and this is Fresh Air Weekend.
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10: This is Fresh Air Weekend. I'm Tanya Mosley. Let's get back to my conversation with filmmaker Destin Daniel Cretton, director of the new movie Spider-Man: Brand New Day. He also directed Just Mercy and Shang-Chi and The Legend of the Ten Rings and created the Marvel series Wonder Man. His breakout film was Short Term 12, about the staff and teenagers inside of a short-term group home, drawn from the 2 years he spent working in one after college. Let's talk about this time that you were working in this group home. There's a story that you tell about how cocky you felt as a young man when you got this job. You thought, like, these kids are going to love me. I'm going to be, in some ways, a savior. And you got a rude awakening.
13: I sure did.
10: What happened instead?
13: It was a job that really threw a lot of things back into my face. It was by far the most difficult experience that I had up until that point, and also the most rewarding. I grew up on Maui. I didn't realize how sheltered I was until I was working at that group home. Mm. I just was not exposed to the type of experiences that these young people had gone through. I also wasn't ready for the people that they had become because of their experiences. These young teenagers were, in many ways, much more mature than I was. But then they were also very, you know, they had very real pain from their past just right under the surface that they were always dealing with. So it was very quickly a very humbling experience for me.
10: I want to actually play a clip from the film, and it was your second film. Short Term 12 is the name of the facility in the film, and the kids stay there until they find somewhere else to live or until they turn 18 and age out. And in this clip, the scene is Rami Malek. He plays Nate, a new staffer on his first day. Is he a proxy for you?
13: Yes.
10: He is.
13: He definitely is.
10: Okay. Yeah. And he is talking with Brie Larson's character, Grace, who has been working there for a while and shows him the ropes. Let's listen.
18: These are the files on our kids. If you want to see what kind of crap they've been through.
19: How long do they stay here?
18: Supposedly less than a year, but we have a few that have been here a little over three. We just keep them until the county figures out where they're going to go next. Tom, go brush your teeth. Remember, you're not their parent. You're not their therapist. You are here to create a safe environment, and that's it.
19: Got it.
18: And since you're new, they're going to try and test you, see what they can get away with. So just say no for a while.
19: No. Okay.
18: Kind of got to be an ass before you can be their friend.
20: You're going to be fine.
10: That was Rami Malek and Brie Larson in the film Short Term 12, directed by my guest today, Destin Daniel Cretton. When you took that job, what were your aspirations?
13: You know, I graduated with a communication degree, and I was making short films. I would do a short film once a year, and I would just save my money. So I worked at a group home for 2 or 3 years. I taught high school video production. I worked at a hotel putting up their media, their projectors and things. I had a lot of odd jobs to pay the bills. But it was all really a way to just pay the bills while I made movies as a hobby.
10: Okay, because you were very clear at that time that you wanted to make movies.
13: I was very clear that I wanted to keep making movies as a hobby. I wasn't really chasing it as a career. I feel very surprised and lucky to be where I am. I tried moving up to LA early on, but I found it to be a little too overwhelming. And so when I moved back to San Diego, where I went to school, it was also an admission to myself that I was not going to make it in the industry. I was going to go back and just try to find a way to do what I loved and continue to do it without getting paid for it. So I didn't see that as a failure. I saw it as a, like a way to survive psychologically as an artist.
10: I want to switch gears to talk about another film of yours. First off, I just want to say thank you for Just Mercy. I watched that with my children during the pandemic. And surprisingly, I think it's surprising for me that they still reference that sometimes. And for people who don't know it, it's based on Bryan Stevenson's memoir about his work defending men on death row in Alabama. I want to actually play a clip from the film. And this scene features Jamie Foxx as Walter McMillan. And Walter is a man who was wrongfully convicted of murder and sentenced to death in Alabama. And Michael B. Jordan plays Bryan Stevenson. And at the time, he's a young lawyer just out of Harvard who has taken on this case. And the two are meeting for the first time in the visiting area of the prison. And Walter basically tells Bryan Stevenson, I don't really trust that you can help me and get me off death row. Let's listen.
21: Rich boy from Harvard, you don't know what it is down here when you're guilty from the moment you're born. And you can buddy up with these white folks and make them laugh and try to make them like you, whatever that is. And you say, yes, sir, no, ma'am. But when it's your turn, they ain't got to have no fingerprints, no evidence. And the only witness they got made the whole thing up. And none of that matter when all y'all think is I look like a man who could kill somebody.
22: But that's not what I think.
21: You know how many people been freed from Alabama death row?
22: None.
21: What make you think you're gonna change that?
23: Right.
22: Mr. McMillan.
23: We done here. Mr. McMillan, please. I'm here to help.
10: That was Jamie Foxx's Walter McMillan and Michael B. Jordan, who played Bryan Stevenson. What is it about filmmaking that's your language, that is your way to express? Because you're touching on something with these people, especially Bryan Stevenson, who just recently he had this, he was talking about how this moment that we're in is a moment where we are taking the record. It's narrative change. It's through storytelling that we're able to make change in this generation, in this moment. And I'm just wondering for you, what is it particularly about filmmaking that is your language?
13: I grew up on Maui, a small island in the middle of the Pacific Ocean, and I found connection to the outside world in movie theaters. As a kid, I would watch many movies with my dad, with our family. And that is how I traveled. That is how I was exposed to other cultures. That's how I understand how kids grew up in high school on the mainland. Mm-hmm. And one of my biggest takeaways was not how different we are, but how similar we are emotionally. The things that, you know, when I watched E.T. And the things that I see this young man going through in his family, in his school, were things that I went through. And I have always found movies to be a way of peering into other lives that I would never otherwise experience, to peer into other worlds and find those things that still connect us. And I feel lucky that I went from being a spectator to then just kind of getting obsessed with doing this as a young kid. Yeah. And I think over time, I've just become very addicted to the process of exploring a subject, of jumping into it and understanding it and finding a way to write it in a narrative through the eyes of a character that I identify with.
10: You mentioned how you'd go see movies with your dad, and your mom was, you called her, you know, a little hippie mom. I think you referenced that she was sort of a hippie mom, but she also was a mom who was very particular about the media and other things like that that you consumed. How did that work in your household?
13: My mom was very kind of anti-TV. She would allow us to watch certain things on, like, we could watch TGIF on Friday night, but most of the time.
10: What's TGIF? You're talking about the home video?
13: No, it's like that run on Friday nights that had Family Matters.
10: Oh, and, okay, yeah.
13: Gosh, I forgot.
10: Like a bunch of different family-themed sitcoms?
13: Yeah. You could watch like four in a row or something.
10: Yeah.
13: But it was actually, looking back, really wonderful. We lived in Haiku, a small town right next to a pineapple field and lots of open spaces. We grew up in the same property that my mom grew up on. And she would just force us out of the house. And because of that, we had to find our own ways of playing make-believe or making up plays or making up dance routines or fight choreography, and then we'd perform it for my mom. And we used to do that when I was really young. And then around 11 or 12, my grandma loaned me her VHS camera, and that's when I got addicted to making movies. And so my mom wouldn't let us watch TV, but she allowed us to make as much stuff as we wanted. So that's when I started making movies with my siblings. And honestly, the process has not changed. We would spend all day making a short film or a commercial or whatever. And then I'd put it together, and then we'd have a little premiere. But the premiere was just like my mom or my mom and dad. But that feeling remains the same. I'm still like kind of buzzing and have those butterflies in my stomach before I'd show it. And then my mom claps, and it's like, that's the full process. And that's still the same creative process that I go through.
10: And your mom, she didn't allow comics in the house?
13: Nope.
10: The lore is you had one little beat up Spider-Man comic.
13: Yeah, that was more from that my grandpa had some comics. And of course my friends, you know, right around the time I was 10 was like, that was like the Todd McFarlane days. And I remember those Spider-Man comics, and sneaking. I have a memory of sneaking one, that was potentially at my grandpa's house or it was from one of my friends. But it was like, that was Spawn and Spider-Man were kind of the big thing when I was like 10 or 11 years old.
10: Do you know why your mom didn't want you to read those, or you and your siblings?
13: I think there's, I think she was, anytime she would see something that was violent, she wasn't into it. So fighting wasn't cool. Sexiness, mm-hmm. probably she wasn't into that when I was a kid. So, and it goes hand in hand with her being pretty protective of the things that we would consume in any type of media, TV, movies. But you know, when you're a kid, you find ways to sneak.
10: Your Marvel debut happened in 2021, directing Shang-Chi, the first Asian superhero. And you said this was the first time in your professional career that you walked into a space and everyone was Asian, just about. Describe what that was like for you and what that meant for you at that particular moment in your career.
13: Yeah, it was one of those things I didn't really know I was missing until it happened. And when I stepped onto set, once all of our stunt performers were there and all of our actors were on set, and it was kind of that first day on set, it was cool. It was just like this, there was something about set that just felt homey, that felt so comfortable. To be able to have conversations with people that fully understand what my grandma is like and what growing up in an Asian culture is like. So I didn't know that aspect of myself could be a part of my filmmaking. Mm-hmm. You know, I always sort of compartmentalized my upbringing and my culture and growing up in Hawaii as sort of a separate thing than my experience as a filmmaker. Until I was on set for Shang-Chi, it was very special.
10: You know, in addition to this theme of family in your films, there's also something about young people who feel alone and have had to deal with the loss of loved ones. And that theme is in Short Term 12 and Spider-Man, Peter, and the young villain in the movie. Also in Shang-Chi, he went through the same loss and violence. That also seems like that's a pretty, pretty strong through line.
13: Yes, I agree.
10: Is there a reason that you keep coming back to making films about that?
13: Maybe this is true for many artists. The experience, I think, of my childhood was made up of so much joy and also quite a lot of pain and hardship. The experience that I had having a very complicated relationship with my dad, who passed away a few years ago, was an experience that many times left me feeling very isolated and alone. But really the thing that carried me through was my relationship with my siblings. And they have always been there when I was at my darkest moments in life. And so, I don't know, somehow that's probably just ingrained in me somewhere, and it comes out subconsciously when I'm writing, or it is a story that I personally don't feel I will ever get old examining in different ways. But yeah.
10: Can you share more about what you mean about the complicated relationship with your dad?
13: I think in many ways, most of my movies have something to do with my dad. My dad was a very passionate man. I don't like to diagnose people, but I think we all suspect that he was undiagnosed bipolar on some level. He was very passionate, very wonderful to be around, very loving in moments, and could also be very dark and very angry. And it just depends which dad you are going to get on the day. You know, I grew up along with my siblings learning to navigate those emotions, those real intense peaks and valleys. And when my dad would come home, I learned to become very sensitive to what state he was in. I have found over the course of my career that I have so much to thank from my experience with my dad. Mm. I am so grateful that he really was the person who instilled in me my love of movies. I mean, while my mom wouldn't really let us watch TV, my dad, who was a big action fan, and he loved Clint Eastwood, he loved Schwarzenegger, he loved Stallone, I would hear the sounds of guns and explosions going off downstairs late at night, and he would be watching the latest Schwarzenegger movie or whatever, and I would sneak downstairs and pretend I was going to the bathroom, and then I'd go and hide behind the couch and watch him, you know, as he's watching The Running Man or Total Recall. Or I have some of my fondest memories with him, like going and we watched The Fugitive together in a theater. Mm-hmm. And that was my first like PG-13 movie. And it was so exhilarating when we came out of the theater. I mean, this was so my dad. We came out of the theater. My dad just raised both fists in the air and screamed, "The Fugitive!" But that's the type of like passion he had, you know? And so I have those memories. But then I also have a dad who was often depressed. I didn't understand it was depression at the time, but who would often come home and just want to sleep or not talk or... and then there was also the angry side, who could be very intense and very scary. So aside from my love of movies, my experience with my dad did other things for me. It really allowed me to not be afraid of any person, no matter how intense they are, no matter how quote unquote powerful they believe themselves to be. I feel like nobody compares to the experience that I had with my dad. But it also allowed me to subconsciously create this skill of feeling other people's emotions, which I find I use all the time as a director. Mm. The moment an actor steps on set, I feel like I just know what state they're in and I know what they need. I've learned how to bring down a very intense situation. I do feel like he was a very wonderful and troubled man, but I am so grateful to have had him as my dad.
10: Destin, thank you so much for this conversation. It's been great to meet you and great to talk about all of this.
13: Thank you for having me. Such a lovely conversation.
1: 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Coming up, we hear from writer Harriet Clark. 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
1: This is Fresh Air Weekend. I'm Tanya Mosley. Terry has our next interview. Here she is.
4: One of the last actions of the extremist left-wing groups with roots in the 1960s was the Brinks robbery of 1981. Two militant groups, one an offshoot of the Weather Underground, the other an offshoot of the Black Panthers, robbed a Brinks armored truck carrying over $1.5 million. It ended in a shootout in which one security guard and two police officers were killed. Judith Clark was a getaway driver who was sentenced to 75 years to life. It meant leaving behind her 11-month-old daughter. That daughter, Harriet Clark, is my guest. She's just published a novel that draws from her own experiences being raised by her grandparents and visiting her mother in prison every weekend for most of the 37 years her mother was incarcerated. It required traveling about an hour from New York City to Bedford Hills Correctional Facility, a maximum security prison for women. Harriet knew her mother would never get out, but she did get out after being granted clemency and released on parole in 2019. Harriet Clark's new novel is called The Hill, a reference to the prison in the novel being on top of a hill. It's her first novel. Harriet Clark, welcome to Fresh Air, and congratulations on the book. You're an incredible writer, and I'm glad that you wrote this.
6: It is an absolute trip and thrill to be speaking with you, and I'm so grateful to be on the show. Thank you.
4: I'm honored to hear you say that. I want to start with a reading that I think will help set up your story and your mother's story. And this is from pretty early in the book when Susanna, the child, the main character, is leaving the dentist's office with her grandfather. And her grandfather has just had one of his teeth capped. So this is as they're leaving.
6: My mother had robbed a bank, the first woman said. No, the second woman said. My mother had expropriated funds for the purpose of revolutionary struggle. The woman's tone suggested that she was possibly defending my mother and possibly mocking her. When my grandfather emerged dazed and swollen, it did not seem right to press for explanation. But he must have heard what the woman said, or the anesthesia must have caused his mind to wander, because on the drive home he spoke to me for the first time about my mother's crime. A misguided attempt, he called it, to steal from the rich and give to the poor. Then an elaborate explanation of the insurance mechanisms of banks and further clarification that many people had money in banks, not just the rich. When this lecture got into the weeds, he shifted gears into another regarding imperialism, racism, militarism, also materialism, all the things, he said, that he and my mother opposed, and that, he assured me, I opposed as well. His face was very close to the steering wheel. Your mother took it too far.
4: How old were you when you first learned why your mother was in prison? How was it explained to you?
6: I don't have a memory of coming into awareness of my mother's crime. It must have been explained to me, but I don't recall who explained it. My mother made clear from when I was very young that she was in prison because she had been part of something that cost three men their lives. So I think I knew from before I even knew what I knew that people had died and that my mother was in prison because of that. And she, in that sense, always raised me to understand that in some ways she was guilty and that was why she was in prison and that she would always be there. But I'm not actually sure who explained to me the details of the crime.
4: When you found out that she was part of a revolutionary group and that the robbery was supposed to support the revolutionary cause, what did you make of that? Did you know enough about politics when you learned that? Did you know enough about radical movements and where this robbery fit in?
6: Yes and no. I, unlike Susanna, I continued to have a relationship to the women in my mother's collective. I had a half-sister, and so I returned to that collective every 3 weeks for the weekend, and they were still very actively political. And so I did grow up inside a far more political atmosphere than Susanna does. She's really in the aftermath of politics, and I grew up inside active organizing, so I think I did understand something about the particular movements and commitments they had. But again, you know, for 40 years, every conversation I ever had with my mother occurred in a crowded room that was surveyed by officers or on a phone line that was recorded. And so we didn't have the privacy to talk about some of the things that might have been hardest to talk about. And for most of my life, you know, my mother had to make prison a place I wanted to come to. You know, our visits had to be enjoyable. And so in that sense, too, it was very rare that we were sitting there getting into the nitty-gritty of her crime, especially when I was young. You know, fundamentally, she was trying to play with me and have fun with me and let me feel close to her.
4: The prison was like your home, or your second home, because you were there every Saturday. Susanna, in your novel, vows to keep returning there for the rest of her mother's life, since the assumption was she was going to be there for the rest of her life. And that gives Susanna a sense of security, of routine, of safety, and of purpose, and, of course, of connection with her mother. Did you feel that way, too?
6: I mean, yes and no. I think that there is a way that the prison was a holding container for me and is meant to be a holding container for Susanna. I think in the prison, she's existing inside patterns that really do give a certain kind of steadiness to her life. Whereas actually, I think one of the things that makes prison in real life quite difficult is that they're always changing things on you. You know, they don't want you to be stabilized and steady. The point is a certain kind of perpetual instability so that they can enact control over you. So I could wear the exact same outfit one week to the next and they could say, nope, those sleeves are too short. You can't come in. So actually, my experience wasn't quite as steady as Susanna's is, though I do think that I had an experience of peacefulness by virtue of the fact that I knew nothing was ever going to change. You know, my mother had been in there as far back as I could remember, and she was going to be in there forever. And so that felt like a kind of steady peace for me and made me feel different than the great difficulties the kids around me were in.
4: Was it a good feeling to know she would be there forever? I mean, it was prison. On the other hand, she was always there. She was always waiting for you. You always knew where to find her.
6: Yes, I think that I did experience myself as having a peace that the children around me did not have. Because, you know, most children lose their mothers to prison within their active awareness. You know, they had a mother at home. Most women in prison were the primary caregivers for their children. Most women in prison are mothers. And so they lost their mothers. And that is obviously an incredible trauma that I felt fundamentally spared. And most kids, even though their mothers often had long sentences, their mothers were actively trying to come home. And I never envied that. It seemed like another form of torture to me, the way these kids were always hoping. You know, they would, at the end of visiting hours, they would say, will you be there this weekend for my recital? And some of the women would say, I'll try, you know, or will you be able to be there for my graduation? There was always this possibility on the horizon that to me seemed so torturous. And so I felt grateful to be spared a certain kind of hope and waiting.
4: As part of my research for this interview, I read an article in the New York Times from early in your mother's incarceration, and it was a profile of her, and it describes her as reluctant to have participated in the Brinks robbery because you were a baby, but she felt she needed to prove her commitment to the revolutionary cause. She was in the getaway car. She didn't see the shooting. The money was thrown into the car, and the Brinks truck was carrying like $1.6 million. I don't know how much was actually stolen. And she portrays herself as a very kind of insecure driver and a really bad getaway driver and doesn't really know where she's going. And I think maybe gets in a little accident at the end.
6: Yes.
4: So did you read that? I don't know how much she told you. I don't know how much she wanted to talk about participating in the robbery and being the getaway driver. So, like, the more you learned, how did it affect your opinion of your mother?
6: I mean, one thing I'll say is that my mother was a getaway car driver. She wasn't the getaway car driver for the primary van that was used. But I worry that I do share certain qualities with Susanna in terms of a kind of willful unknowingness. I mean, I have made myself understand better the details of my mother's crime. But one of the things I had wanted to dramatize in the book, you know, there's a chapter where the grandmother who believes you should look things in the face, you know, she's always saying to Susanna, do you go out of your way to know nothing? And Susanna keeps saying, yes, you know, and that's a lot what the book is about. You know, what feels so threatening about knowing things about our loved ones, like knowing their mistakes or their sufferings or their histories.
4: You know, in the novel, the grandmother really doesn't want the burden, because it feels like the burden of raising Susanna after Susanna's mother's in prison. Is that the vibe you got from your grandmother, that she wanted to be free, but she was tied down taking care of you?
6: You know, the older I get, the sadder it is to me how little I knew my grandmother, not only because she died almost 30 years ago, but also because I really knew her in the wake of the two greatest tragedies of her life, which were her daughter's life imprisonment and then her husband, her great love's death. And so I think I knew my grandmother in incredibly grief-stricken years. And so my grandmother did have a certain atmosphere around her of clearly being somewhat embattled with the life she had. But it's hard for me to source exactly where those feelings came from. And I will say the grandmother in the book is not my grandmother. But also the fundamental thing I had wanted to dramatize in that book was, you know, my grandmother did not want the life we had. And to some extent, I did. I loved my grandmother and she felt like my whole life. And so, you know, there's a moment in the chapter where the grandmother is fantasizing about how their life should be if the mother hadn't committed the crime. And Susanna says, I want to live with you. And the grandmother says, then you're wishing a man dead. And I think that was a real conundrum to me in my life, that sense of how can I value my life if it's based off of a tragedy and suffering by so many other people. And so that was one thing that I felt I was trying to look at in the chapter. And also this, the fact that my grandmother and I did have this difference, because she always knew we were inside a tragedy. She always felt this should not be as it is. And I fundamentally did accept the life I had and still found much of it meaningful and delightful even.
4: I recently interviewed Zaid Ayres, who's the son of Bill Ayres and Bernadine Dorn, who were two leaders of the militant left-wing group, the Weather Underground. And so Zaid wrote a memoir about growing up underground because his parents early in his life had like fake identities. They were basically in hiding underground. So one of the themes in his book is if his parents knew that they were going to continue as revolutionaries who were going to be doing revolutionary acts that could easily get them in prison, why did they decide to have a child, knowing that they could be locked away for years? And I'm wondering how much you thought about that, too.
6: You know, it's interesting because from the outside, people have often been struck by my mother's abandonment of me. And I know that that is touched on, this idea of the mother abandoning her child is touched on often in the book. But my actual lived experience was of my mother's profound devotion to me. Because, you know, most people have to share their mothers with the world. You know, their moms have partners and jobs and other kids and friends. And every time I saw my mother, all she was doing was giving me attention. I was her whole world. And so I didn't have the feeling of being abandoned by my mother in my kind of conscious reality. I'm sure something in me did feel fundamentally abandoned in life. I think I've always felt somewhat precarious, but I didn't feel abandoned by my mother. And because her love for me was so present, it was never confusing to me why she'd had a child. I could see how much she wanted a child. I could see how much she loved me. And I was also, you know, if you're raised in a women's maximum security facility, you're raised around women who are perpetually being demothered, whose mothering is being disrespected. And I've never wanted to imply that my mother was less of a mother to me because she had other commitments. My experience is not that she's less of a mother. I think she's an incredible mother. I think she figured out how to mother me in some of the most difficult conditions possible. And so I think because I've never felt like I had a second-class mothering experience, it doesn't feel to me like, why did she even bother having a child if it was going to be under these conditions? I knew she loved me and wanted me, and I knew it was the great tragedy of her life not to be able to be around me all the time.
4: Your mother's sentence was commuted, and she was released on parole in 2019. When your mother got out of prison, did she live with you at first?
6: No, she's never lived with me. And actually, you know, I think that many people, my mother included, I think did expect that we would be making up for lost time, you know? But actually, because I was so shaped by my mother's imprisonment, you know, it's like my whole life as a child, as an adult, I could never call my mother. You know, I have no memory of ever wanting to, of having something upsetting happen and wishing I could call her, or having something exciting happen. I knew I couldn't call her, and I didn't want to call her. And now, of course, she's like any mother, and she's like, why don't you ever call me? You know, so I think that maybe she and others thought, you know, now we would be together all the time. But actually, it's like I'm kind of this awkward teenager having to learn for the first time how to, you know, get my mom to leave the house so I can drink with my friends.
4: Harriet Clark, thank you so much for talking with us.
6: Thank you so much for having me. It's a great honor.
10: Harriet Clark's new novel is called The Hill. She spoke with Terry Gross.

Fresh Air Weekend is produced by Teresa Madden. Fresh Air's executive producer is Sam Brigger. Our technical director and engineer is Audrey Bentham. Our engineer this week is Adam Staniszewski. Our interviews and reviews are produced and edited by Phyllis Myers, Roberta Shorrock, Anne-Marie Baldonado, Lauren Krenzel, Monique Nazareth, Thea Challoner, Susan Yakundi, Anna Bauman, and Nico Gonzalez-Whistler. Our digital media producer is Molly C.V. Nesper. With Terry Gross, I'm Tanya Mosley.

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3: 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This is No Small Endeavor, exploring what it means to live a good life.
4: I'm not sure how that experience of both seeing my

0: 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They now offer Duck.ai, where users can chat privately with AI. Duck.ai. This is NPR.
1: I'm Lee Seacamp. This is No Small Endeavor, exploring what it means to live a good life.
2: My father was a Marine who was stationed in Okinawa, and my mother and father were scuba diving. There was an earthquake, and it caused a small tsunami. They basically became trapped not too far out from the shore.
1: That's poet Danielle Chapman describing the opening chapter of her recent memoir entitled Holler, A Poet Among Patriots.
2: I remember it amazingly. I mean, I was less than 3 years old, but I was with a babysitter and watched from shore as they just repeatedly were pushed underwater and came back up.
1: Though Danielle has her own memories of the event all these years later, it's her mother's retelling that has become etched into her mind. At once a tragedy, a religious experience, an unfathomable loss, and a kind of origin myth rolled all into one.
2: When it first started, they realized something was wrong and they were holding hands and they'd have to struggle to the top. And when they got to the top together, he would say, just keep holding hands. Just don't let go. Just get back to the top and breathe. And then at a certain point, his hand got ripped out of hers. And so she said at that point, she just kind of despaired and thought she wanted to die.
1: Danielle's mother had been raised in the church. By this point in her life, she had largely left her faith behind. But here, adrift on the edge of the Pacific Ocean,
2: she felt like she got buoyed up into the water, and she started hearing the hymns from childhood come back to her. She described her limbs being kind of filled with light as she was lifted up on the water, and that was what she credited with keeping her alive.
1: Danielle describes her mother's recitation of this story as a kind of christening into her ultimate vocation as a poet. That recitation seemed to search for a container that could somehow indicate the horrifying loss they shared, but one which they did not know how to grieve.
2: We have so much language now about trauma, but I don't think we really had that so much 40 some years ago when my mother was telling me this story. And I think on some level, what was being conveyed to me was just her life force, the absolute fact that she had lived.
1: Danielle's newly widowed mother, along with 3-year-old Danielle, were retrieved from Okinawa by Danielle's paternal grandfather, a 4-star general, decorated veteran, and a former commandant of the United States Marine Corps. They made their way to Alexandria, Virginia to live for a while with her grandfather, that decorated veteran, and his wife, a former Birmingham debutante who was herself suffering with PTSD from the trauma she had endured during World War II, and the hardships of her husband's long tenure that also included Vietnam. It was here in the bosom of a stoic military family that Danielle first became immersed in the complex folklore of the American South and fascinated with the stories that we tell ourselves and each other about a past that we cannot fully face or understand. So begins Danielle's memoir, Holler, A Poet Among Patriots, a fascinating exploration of trauma, inheritance, and American history.
2: A holler in the South is that place on the riverbank that you're not supposed to go. So on some place, it's the tangled area that holds the darkness and holds the secrets. But of course, it's also a primal yell. Maybe it's what every writer feels when they're dealing with family sort of secrets or silences, that it's better to leave it alone. You don't want to uncover something that you might not be able to handle.
1: Today, my conversation with Danielle Chapman. Danielle, welcome to No Small Endeavor.
2: Thank you so much for having me.
1: Your memoir, Holler, A Poet Among Patriots. It's lovely and it's beautiful, and I thank you for it. You recount the way your mother consciously made a decision that moving from despair and perhaps even wanting to die with your father, she turns and chooses to live, or is given this opportunity to live for you and with you as your mother. I wonder, as you think back about that, you at some point used the language of being christened with that story. Christened is a strong, obviously, sacramental language, that there's some sort of gift there and there's some sort of perhaps obligation or baptism into something. And how have you subsequently experienced that being christened into that story?
2: Yeah, I think that the supernatural intensity of the story hit me before I knew what it was. And yes, I do think that I feel and have always felt a huge responsibility and duty to life itself, maybe is the way to put it. I'm not unaware of the burdensome side of having to carry that. But I think that ultimately it's awareness more than anything of the fact that it's not something to be taken for granted. I'm not entirely sure how that experience of both seeing my father die, but also hearing my mother tell the story influenced me becoming a poet. But I do think that part of it is likely just the hyper awareness to reality, to one's own perceptions and kind of the value of them in any instant of time.
1: You mentioned that your father was a Marine, and his father as well was not only a Marine, but the commandant of the Marines. And he becomes, in effect, your surrogate father?
2: Yes. There's another christening for you, a christening into sort of the deep broth of America that I was then plunged into. The book, in many ways, it's quite dense because this story of my father dying is just the first chapter. And then it moves to the life that we then had after my father died. My mother made the decision to move in with my father's parents, who were kind of retired military royalty outside of DC. But one big reason that she did it was because of my grandfather, because he was an extraordinary person. And the memory that I write about in that first chapter of him picking us up from Okinawa tries to capture, I remember him arriving in his uniform, the 4-star general, coming to rescue us. He'd just lost his son, but he sort of had this intrinsic ability to comfort other people. And, you know, if I think about duty, nobody embodied that more than him. He took his duties so seriously. And one of the duties that he absolutely held sacred was taking care of his family.
1: Then another very significant strand of your storytelling arises out of Fairfield, Tennessee. How do you end up finding yourself in a little tiny village of Fairfield, Tennessee?
2: My grandfather, as a child, went to his mother's ancestral home, which was this house in Tennessee, which I still own. It was originally a tavern at the edge of the western frontier. The family lore says that it was built in 1790 and that the back half of the house is still that tavern, and it has not changed much. It still has a lot of the furnishings in it, and you walk in there and it feels like a tavern. Huh. You know, the high ceiling dining room and the parlor. I've read that in those times, these taverns, you know, just held every type of traveler, and they slept in an attic. So the attic is still there. And what I've read is that it didn't matter who you were. Everybody just slept next to each other on bedrolls, including livestock sometimes.
1: Oh my.
2: And then the front half of the house is a farmhouse that was added on later. So he loved this place. He loved the history that was there. He'd been there as a child. I make a joke that we hadn't been allowed to move the furniture since the Confederacy fell. I mean, it was like a sort of mnemonic device for him. So you couldn't change anything because then he wouldn't be able to remember it. So he brought me there and yeah, I guess indoctrinated me into that love.
1: This kind of becomes a summer rhythm for you all?
2: Yes, I went there every summer as a child, and we would stay for almost the whole summer, or, you know, 6 weeks, 2 months.
1: It's a fascinating contrast to think about. You have on your mother's side former Mennonites who obviously have a very long peace tradition, critiques of war. And then you have what you call the broth of America, the thick broth of America. When did you begin to have sorts of questions or reservations or doubts about the militarism or that broth of America, which your papa represented?
2: My first really strong memory of awakening is seventh grade civics. I had a teacher, Mr. Bedford, who was a former hippie, like a fire-breathing hippie with long white hair. And he was so passionate. You know, he'd throw his arms up and inveigh about the moral war crimes of America. And, you know, and I would argue with him. I would get really into it and kind of parrot the things that I'd unconsciously heard from my grandfather. And he would come back at me and say, "Are you even listening to what you're saying?" And then he would lay out the facts. And that was a shock, because I think it's what a lot of Americans experience when they go abroad for the first time. And you think, oh my gosh, like, people don't like us. Like, maybe we're not so great. We're not like the best people in the whole wide world. And I guess part of the broth had been American exceptionalism. I just had no idea that these things about how heroic we were and how good might not be true. I mean, ironically, I then sort of full-scale converted and rebelled. I think both sides are kind of their own fundamentalism, you know?

0: along with becoming aware of at least the ambiguities or the complexities there, you also began to show the ways in which your awareness of race in American history begins to be a very important part in your early childhood story. What's your earliest memories of when you begin to wonder or begin to have questions or see things that cause you to stand aside and begin to ask follow-up questions?
1: Yeah, that is somewhat mysterious to me because it seems almost like it was intrinsic, a kind of awareness of just the inequality of race seems to me to almost have been there from the beginning. I have a very early memory of my grandfather telling me the story of George Singleton, which is the basis of the last chapter of my book, which was about a man who had been enslaved at the farm. And I mean, it's an incredible story and very complicated, but he ended up fighting for the Union Army and coming back to Tennessee. And so my grandfather knew him when he was a child, and he spoke of him with just complete reverence, but without any what you'd maybe expect, which would be guilt or some kind of compunction about the fact that his family had held slaves. And I think I just felt a dissonance there. I must have had enough ambient noise or atmosphere from Northern Virginia, where I grew up, to at least know how bad slavery was and that it was this huge mark on our national psyche.
0: And then when you're going to Fairfield as a young girl, there are also these caretakers on site. How do they factor into what you're seeing and what you're learning?
1: So their names were James and Ella. They were just such an important part of my childhood. We would go down there, and they lived in the little house, that's what we called it, but it was formerly the kitchen. So in these Southern houses, they at some point often took the kitchen off the house and moved it over the side to prevent fires. So it was essentially a little shack over to the side of the larger house. And, you know, they were, as my grandfather described them, the salt of the earth. James had been through sixth grade and Ella through eighth, and they'd met at a fair. One of my favorite stories, he was carrying a brown bag of whiskey, and he said to her, "Follow me, chicken. I'm full of corn." And she said, "I've been following him ever since." You know, and that was kind of their story. They had, you know, she had no teeth. He had maybe 3 or 4 teeth. They'd never been out of the county. And Ella in particular was deeply, deeply racist. I mean, she would say things that made your hair stand on end. And at the same time, they were very poor. And they loved me probably more ferociously than anybody else I've ever known, you know, and I loved them. And so that became another real struggle and quarrel for me in my heart, is to understand how these things can coexist in a person and what it means, you know, because the story among quote unquote aristocratic Southerners throughout time is just to dismiss that type of racism as a kind of low class ignorance. And of course, it's a way of dismissing the person and not seeing them as an equal, you know, so it's a hedging of sorts.

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0: Hello, friends. Lee Seekamp here. 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

0: Welcome back to No Small Endeavor, exploring what it means to live a good life. I'm Lee C. Camp. If you're just joining us, our guest today is poet Danielle Chapman. We're discussing her recent memoir, Holler, A Poet Among Patriots. Another thread that's running throughout your storytelling, when you go on to talk about trying to understand your grandfather's experiences and your grandmother's experiences with World War II, then your grandfather's experience with Vietnam and your own father's experience in Vietnam, you're trying to give us a glimpse of their subjectivity, their pain, and we might say the logic of their hatred and even some of the racism that comes out while refusing simply to accept it. How are you seeing that there are these two things that you're wanting to try to hold together at the same time?
1: Yeah, I think it started because of this dynamic that I described a minute ago about as soon as I awoke to the fact that we as white Americans had committed wrongs, had committed sins and evils, I just sort of flipped to the other side in a very adolescent way, you know, where you sort of want to take the higher ground. And I am still a liberal, but I think at a certain point, I started to see that liberalism isn't necessarily compassionate. When I really was looking at my family members and looking at their experiences, I realized I couldn't evaluate them as humans without trying to understand what they'd experienced. It's just incredibly complex. With World War II, for example, both of my grandparents were at Pearl Harbor when it was bombed. My grandfather was on a ship. My grandmother was watching from an apartment, and she didn't know for 3 days whether or not he'd lived. She had rolled bandages for the Red Cross. She'd like gone through the fence and pulled people out who were wounded. And I guess what I'm trying to say is that the more facts that I learned by doing some research, by talking to people, the more difficult it was to have a sort of ideological point of view about some of this stuff.
0: One anecdote you share is of catching your grandfather using a racial slur towards the Japanese. You had simultaneously this visceral, self-righteous condemnation of what you caught him doing, and yet at the same time feeling uneasy about that. What do you remember about that episode and what was going through your mind and your experience?
1: The chapter about World War II starts with a war hero from Tennessee named General Austin Schaffner. He's a real character, especially in Shelbyville. He's got his own historical marker there by the insurance agency. And when I was a child, we would go and visit him. And, you know, it was be like we were visiting the war hero. And he had been at the Battle of Corregidor, and he had been in a Japanese prison camp. And it was a notorious one, the Davao prison camp in the Philippines. And so as a child, we would go out for Sunday brunch and he would regale us with these war stories of him breaking out of the prison camp. And in the process of telling these stories, a lot of racial slurs are flying. The Japanese were his mortal enemies and they had tortured him and starved him. And that was one thing my grandfather never did. He never told war stories. He hated war stories. And so after these lunches, I would just be appalled and on the way home be complaining. And then he would scold me saying, I didn't appreciate the sacrifice of these national figures who'd sacrifice for my liberty. I would go at him from a point of view of my generation, which was much more about the atom bomb and the evils that America committed in the war. And eventually my grandfather just kind of snapped. He had fought in the Pacific for the entire war. He'd been an artillery commander and he'd seen so many people die and he was not able to talk about it. He never spoke about trauma. Finally, he just said, well, you know why Schaff uses that word? It's because the Japanese tortured him, they beat him, they starved him, and that's why he uses that word. And he said it. It was like, I got him to say it and say it angrily, you know, and it was as if I had just all this time been trying to prove you're a racist and that's who you are. That is the absolute essence of who you are. That was sort of the point of view that I had. And in some ways, we have that now in wokeness and cancel culture. Like, if somebody has done something racist, that's the only thing that matters about you. And that's sort of what I was trying to bring out. So I felt this moment like I'd won, but what do I get out of that, for one thing? But also, I think what I say in the chapter is, I contemplate it, what it must have taken for him to sit there and listen to me, this completely privileged girl who, you know, has had very little to sacrifice. I showed, I think, just a lot of ignorance by reducing the matter to such a fine point.
0: You discovered later then that while he was commandant of the Marines, that he was at the center of a great deal of furor because he had either put in place or practice some policies to preserve some racial equality?
1: Yes, this just stunned me, because the sort of theme of our arguments throughout my teenage years and adolescence were mostly about race. You know, I would inveigh against racial inequality and particularly institutional racism. And he'd take the line of personal responsibility, that kind of idea. And in retrospect, a sort of Marine-like idea of anybody can get ahead, we should be colorblind. I think that was sort of what he was conveying. We always argued about it, and he would sometimes get very upset with me. I would get very upset with him. And when he died, an obituary came out in the New York Times, and one of the main points of it was the work that he had done for racial justice in the Marine Corps. And I had just, he'd never talked about that. It was absolutely stunning. And eventually I went to the Marine Corps Library in Quantico and read through his archives. And it turned out that the main controversy of his tenure as commandant was something called the Afro haircut controversy. And it was because he'd allowed Black Marines to wear their hair in a modified Afro or to do the Black Power salute to each other. And this was at a time in the 70s of extreme racial unrest. There were riots. There had been a riot among Black and white Marines. And so this was an attempt on his part to quell racial anxieties. And I mean, as far as I can tell, it was effective. I think there are 30 some boxes of letters of hate mail, all from irate white people who are disgusted that he has catered to Black Marines. There's one news article where he says that it was very important to get Black music on the jukeboxes. That was something else that he did. And he says, and that was very important to my Black Marines, so I did it. And that absolutely inflamed people. I think that's very interesting, because in a way it sounds paternalistic, and you can see how people could be offended from both sides. But I think that kind of embodies how he was. He felt he cared. He cared about the Black Marines, and this kind of translated, I believe, I mean, he never said so explicitly, but it's got to be that this translates from his childhood, his reverence for George Singleton, his love of that family. But he got so much blowback for it. I can only imagine that is why he didn't talk about it afterwards. It felt to him maybe like it wasn't successful.

0: his not talking there about that particular episode also, though, seems consistent with his not talking about feelings or emotions that you also unpack in various ways through the book. Give us kind of a glimpse of what that was like, maybe both for your grandfather and your grandmother.
1: Oh, yeah. Well, you know, in retrospect, I didn't have my father. I was searching for reactions and a kind of emotive quality. But the way that I would try to get it out of him was by asking him about his own experience. And he would say, oh, Danny, I don't have feelings. That was often if I was trying to ask him about things about the war. That was something in particular he didn't want to talk about. My grandmother was a different story. We didn't know this until after she had passed away, but she was a Southern debutante, a Southern lady. She introduced herself as Emily Donaldson Walton Ford Chapman Jr., descendant of the Huguenots who discovered Nashville. You know, so that was the kind of Southern lady she was. But throughout my childhood, she was incredibly quiet and very, very strange. And I didn't know why. And we were always analyzing her. And it turned out that she'd had a nervous breakdown right at the end of my grandfather's time as commandant. And she had been diagnosed with paranoid schizophrenia and had been on heavy duty tranquilizers throughout my entire childhood. So that was this incredible silence that just, you know, it was a medically induced silence, really. And I've done a little bit of research into this, and apparently PTSD can really mimic schizophrenia. They think that often there's a misdiagnosis there. And certainly at that time, military doctors would have been motivated to quiet what they would have called a hysterical woman down. And so I think she was probably misdiagnosed and had very bad PTSD.
0: Do you remember your grandfather weeping or crying when he was flying you back from Okinawa at the death of his son?
1: No, he didn't. Not at all. And there's a family story, you know, that has a bit of an edge to it.
0: A bit of an edge, because at her grandfather's funeral, Daniel's uncle told how his parents did not cry in response to the death of their own son, that instead he, Daniel's uncle,
1: was the only one crying. My grandfather and my grandmother stood at attention in the military pose and did not weep. I'm sure my grandmother was very heavily medicated, but my grandfather did not cry. And I never heard him cry about my father. And also, he was not able to talk about my father. The only thing he would say was basically that he was the most wonderful man. I couldn't have had a more wonderful son. He was a wonderful Marine, you know, a golden child. That was how he was portrayed. He couldn't express his own grief, definitely.
0: How did that example of processing, or one might say not processing, grief impact your own ability or inability to grieve?
1: Yeah, that's a hard one, what I'm thinking about a lot lately. I was just up at a memorial service for my uncle, Walt. It was really wonderful, and it reminded me just how incredibly important it is to grieve. Of course, we all know this in our psychologized culture. Doing it is another matter, though. I admit that I find grieving difficult. I tend to have incredibly intense emotions that are buried very deeply. And I think that's another reason that I'm a poet. This kind of intensity and extremity is definitely there, but often in a poem, oddly enough, is what allows it to come out. However, when my grandfather died, my grief was very present. And I guess I would say that when I do feel grief, I experience it as a blessing. It feels to me so needed, and it connects you to the people who are gone or who are ill or who you love. And so I think part of my path is learning to allow myself to feel it, to finding the places where I can so that I can connect.

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Coming up is a short break, followed by our discussion on the larger American history underpinning Danielle's memoir and the possibilities that open when we refuse to simplify complex narratives.

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0: Welcome back to No Small Endeavor, exploring what it means to live a good life. I'm Lee C. Camp. If you're just joining us, our guest today is poet Danielle Chapman. We're discussing her memoir, Holler, A Poet Among Patriots. On that question about poetry and role or vocation as a poet, and at one point you say, why remember? Why dredge things up? Why go into all that again? And then you go on to say, because I believe in my memories, as if they were articles of faith, that they rivet me for a reason, that if tested rigorously enough, they will yield some meaning bigger than themselves, and maybe even the truth. Would you unpack that for us a bit?
1: This probably speaks a little bit to the subtitle of the book. It's Holler, A Poet Among Patriots. That term holler is a bit multivalent because a holler in the South is that place on the riverbank that you're not supposed to go. But of course, it's also a primal yell. And it's also kind of a Marine sound, you know, that oorah thing that Marines do. So there's this kind of push and pull between being a poet and coming from a military family, but also maybe it's what every writer feels when they're dealing with family sort of secrets or silences, that you don't want to uncover something that you might not be able to handle.
0: Is that the meaning of the very last sentence of your book? You want to maybe unpack what you're doing there in that last paragraph or two? Or the story behind it, which is, it's troubling, right? Because there you are looking at literally a slave trader's journal who was your, what, triple great grandfather's father-in-law. And you're looking at the records of his having traded human beings. You're realizing the pain and the, I think you used the word evil of that, that you have in your hand. And yet there's also this sort of ambivalence about how much of this do we want to continue to recover? I'd be fascinated to hear you comment on that a little bit.
1: This part right at the end, I'm actually holding this journal that I found, which in some ways, it is a discovery of another part of the family history. Even though the story of George and Robert Singleton is a story out of slavery, it was presented and has been accepted by both the Black and the white descendants as a positive story, a story of love and friendship and forgiveness. And these reunions that we have come out of that, and they're incredibly special. I mean, it is a miracle of human connection that this happens.
0: And just to make clear for listeners here, these are reunions between your family lineage, going back to this great, great, great grandfather, and then the lineage of those who were enslaved by your great, great, great grandfather. And you all have been coming together there at this old tavern that you now own many, many years later.
1: Right. The kind of outline of the story is that Robert and George Singleton were born in the same year. Robert Singleton was my great-great-grandfather. He and George were both born in 1842. And as my grandfather told it, they grew up as boys did back then, just playing together. It was a small farm. I mean, this is not a plantation.
0: And George is enslaved.
1: Oh, yes. George is enslaved, and his father, Jack, had come from Virginia. And so there were, I'm not sure exactly how many, maybe 10 people enslaved at the farm at the time. And it would have been a more sort of casual, you might say, relationship between the races than what we're used to seeing if you see a plantation story, that things were a little less regimented in terms of how authoritarian things were. So for instance, people who were enslaved often were blacksmiths who traveled around to different farms, you know, this kind of thing. However, when they were about 18, the Civil War started and my ancestor went off to fight for the Confederacy. And there was a letter during my childhood, it was framed and hung on the wall. He's at the Battle of Stones River and he asks his mother to send George to help. And so George does go as kind of his manservant And at the Battle of Stones River, my ancestor got his leg shot off. And George went out onto the battlefield, and the legend goes, dragged him off of the battlefield and saved his life, took him to a Union medic tent. And he went back to recuperate. And at that point, George was free. He left and went to fight for the Union Army. He fought in the Union Army, was discharged at, you know, at the end of the war. At that point, he was free, but he came back to Fairfield. When he got back, the white family was destitute because all the women had been left. All the Confederate currency was devalued. They were dead broke. And so he planted a plot of seed and essentially got the family back up on their feet and helped them survive. And so in thanks, after the war, they helped him buy a piece of land. And essentially, he stayed there. He was pretty successful, and he carried a gun. He registered to vote. He not only bought his own farm, but he bought several pieces of land, which he hired people out to work. So he was pretty successful there. And a lot of his family has stayed in the area. So about 25 years ago, his ancestors got in touch with my grandfather. And my grandfather said basically, like, come on over. And they had a reunion, and it's been happening ever since. So there's a big camp out at the property every summer, and people come from all over. And it's essentially a family reunion, but also a time that we talk about this history and try to make sense of it. You know, it's an evolving situation. So when I'm talking about this much darker emblem of slavery in America, which is this journal that we found. It was just shoved in a desk, and it was the slave ledger of John Scott, who was my quadruple great-grandfather. And it's essentially just his farm journal in which all of these enslaved people are listed. And it's a reminder of just the callousness of what slavery was. You know, there's this ridiculous polemic that, you know, is happening in which some people are trying to say slavery wasn't that bad, we shouldn't talk about it. But these artifacts vibrate with the genuine evil that was committed. And so that is something that I have to reckon with. Like, I don't mind putting these facts out there that acknowledge the sins that my ancestors committed. I mean, it's just true. But the question for me is, how does that coexist with this beautiful story of the light shines in the darkness and the darkness cannot put it out? Somehow these things happened at the same time.
0: At one point in grappling with that story near the end of the book, you talk about the stereotypical liberal academic way of reading that story would be to tell the story of George Singleton as someone who had so internalized the mechanisms of slavery that he could never free himself from that and continues to submit himself to his oppressor.
1: Mm-hmm.
0: And yet you go on to say that one of your hesitations about such a framing of that story is that it fails to honor the lived realities and subjectivities of the Black descendants of that man in your own day.
1: Yeah, I think it's demeaning to them. That's been said outright to me by certain people. And it doesn't account for the texture of history and of certain lives and of details like what I mentioned before, which is that he came back from the war. He had agency, and what he chose to do with it was to buy a parcel of seed, plant the land, help the white family, but also establish his own family, get a house, raise 12 kids, vote. His father, who had come from Virginia, so had been enslaved his entire life, he registered to vote. He bought his own land. And then, you know, and they bought more land, they employed other people. And you can just imagine how incredibly difficult that was. Reconstruction and the ways that Black Americans made this country during Reconstruction, chose to do that, rather than seek revenge in every instance, but instead tried to make their own life in America. That's one part of history that we know very little about.

0: As we move toward a close, I'm wondering if you would reflect a bit on the turmoil that you narrate in the story, your own inner turmoil, your family's turmoil, repressed experiences that come out in painful ways, allowing us to see all of that kind of turmoil throughout the narrative of your memoir. I'm wondering, have you come to know a serenity or a peace about some of those things out of that process of writing or out of other life's experiences? What's that been like for you?
1: I do seem to feel a little more peaceful, I have to admit. I think that comes from the McMahons and Singletons and just from spending as much time with them as I have over the years, because they're just such loving people. And beyond that, there's a kind of supernatural grace that seems to arrive at the house when these things happen. No matter how much analytical criticism I try to turn on the situation, that uplift is palpable. And it's not from me. It's from all the accumulated experience and hope really, that has somehow been around that place for centuries.
0: Been talking to Danielle Chapman about her recent memoir, Holler, Poet Among Patriots. Danielle, thank you for the beautiful memoir and the beautiful time we got to spend with you today.
1: Thank you so much for your time and for reading it. And so thank you so much.
0: Thank you.

Here's one closing take on today's interview. As we heard, Danielle, as a young girl, wanted to catch her grandfather in his presumed racism, to catch him and prove, as she put it, that that is the absolute essence of who you are. But later, as she learned more about what he had endured in war and more about the ways he had also worked for racial justice, the simplistic story became harder to justify. The more facts that I learned, she says, the more difficult it was to have a sort of ideological point of view. Clearly, this does not mean for Danielle, nor I would suggest should it mean for any of us, that we should justify either our forebears' wrongs or our own. But this might help us see that explanation and empathy are not the same thing as exoneration and excuse. Similarly, Danielle held in her hands a slave ledger that, as she says, vibrates with the genuine evil that was committed. But she also refused to believe that evil gets to tell the whole story. Somehow, she says, there's also this mystery that the light shines in the darkness, and the darkness cannot put it out. So maybe one practice toward a good life, curiosity before judgment. Ask another question, learn another fact, resist the satisfaction of making somebody simple, and resist making history simple. As Danielle put it, tidy explanations fail to account for the texture of history and of certain lives. Or we might say, truth requires more patience than caricature. And finally, make room for reconciliation, which we cannot entirely explain or reduce to some partisan conventional wisdom or some preferred narrative structure. Danielle describes descendants of enslaved people and descendants of those who enslaved them gathering together on the same land, camping together, telling tales together, sharing meals together. And she speaks of a kind of supernatural grace there, something palpable, born of accumulated experience and hope. Nothing's erased nor denied, but it's a reconciliation which insists that neither our worst deeds nor the worst chapters of our history must have the final word. That's a small but not so small take on today's episode. Peace to you, my friend. You've been listening to No Small Endeavor and our interview with poet and author Danielle Chapman. We've been discussing her memoir, Holler, A Poet Among Patriots. If you missed a portion of this interview or would like to have access to the complete unabridged version, you can follow our podcast wherever you listen. We gratefully acknowledge the support of Lilly Endowment Incorporated, a private philanthropic foundation supporting the causes of community development, education, and religion.

0: Our thanks to all the stellar team that makes this show possible. Christy Bragg, Jacob Lewis, Carriott Harmon, Jason Cheesley, Sophie Byard, Kate Hayes, Mary Evelyn Brown, and Audrey Griffith. Our theme song was composed by Tim Lauer. Thanks for listening, and let's keep exploring what it means to live a good life together. No Small Endeavor is a production of PRX, Tokens Media, LLC, and
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4: Welcome to The Inquiry on the BBC World Service with me, Tanya Beckett. Around one-third of the world's countries switched the clocks to a different time over the summer.
5: During World War I, it was found that it did save energy, which was the main use of doing it during the war, to save energy for the wartime effort.
4: But changing the time messes with our bodies.
6: Every single cell in our body is basically a clock set to local time. And there's a central clock in the brain that basically coordinates the system and says, hey guys, this is what time you all should be set to based on the light signals that I'm getting from the eye.
4: America is considering moving the clocks to summertime permanently.
7: It's nothing else but the decision to go to work an hour early.

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1: Good morning. This is IPR News. I'm Megan McKinney. Attorney General Todd Blanche was on NBC's Meet the Press yesterday and declined to offer assurances that he would always act independently of the White House.
2: No, I'm not going to pledge that. 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
1: 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More on what Blanche had to say on NBC's Meet the Press yesterday. That's here in 20 minutes. 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
1: Hope your weekend was good. Yeah. And weather today, we're going to see sunshine, mostly sunny skies. Highs today around 80 degrees across the state. Looks like we don't have rain in the forecast today. Could see some thunderstorms, some scattered thunderstorms tonight, though. It's 5:21. 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
6: This is Morning Edition from NPR News. I'm Sasha Pfeiffer.
7: And I'm Michelle Martin. Good morning. President Trump is asking the Supreme Court to let him continue building a new ballroom for the White House. An appeals court ruled that Trump needs approval from Congress to move forward, so Trump filed the emergency request on Friday. Trump has increasingly justified the construction by citing national security, instead of his first explanation was that he needed more space and a more luxurious reception for guests. The legal process has revealed details about a bunker that Trump indicates is being built by the military under the site for the ballroom. We wanted to know more about what that bunker is all about, so we've called Garrett Graff, who studied government doomsday scenarios. He is a presidential historian and author of Raven Rock, the story of the U.S. government's secret plan to save itself while the rest of us die. Good morning, Mr. Graff. Thanks for joining us.
8: Good morning.
7: So the president says building the bunker is an urgent need, hence the emergency request. So let me back up for a minute. How long has there been some kind of emergency hideout for the president, and how does that fit into plans for continuity of government in the event of a catastrophic event?
8: The White House bunker dates back to World War II and right after Pearl Harbor, when we were afraid of a Japanese air raid or German air raid on Washington, D.C. It's gone through several major iterations, but was sort of rebuilt by Harry Truman in the Cold War in his presidency, and then has been updated regularly ever since. And the last major update that we know about happened during the Obama administration after 9/11.
7: Interesting. So fairly new. So do we know anything about how this new bunker would look, or what would it do that's different from what's already there?
8: Yeah, so the challenge, of course, with anything that Donald Trump says is it's hard to know what's real, what's not, and what's hyperbole. But the scale of the facility that he has talked about on social media and his public statements would be a dramatic change in the way that presidential continuity operations have thought about the president's security, where the White House bunker facility has always been meant to be a short-term facility, something where the president would stay for minutes or hours as a more secure evacuation plan was put into place. The scale that Donald Trump is talking about, it would place it alongside some of the major government relocation facilities where presumably someone could stay for days, weeks, or even longer.
7: Is there any evidence to support that this is urgent?
8: No, and that's really the heart of the legal case at this point, which is the judge in this case has basically said your only argument that it is urgent to build this is that you tore down the East Wing, that you exposed this vulnerability to the bunker underneath, the existing bunker underneath the East Wing, and now it's urgent to fix that, but this is a problem that you created yourself, Mr. President.
7: So, you know, your book, Raven Rock, is named after another bunker. Would you tell us about that? I mean, how does that fit into presidential emergency plans?
8: Sure. So the long-term or long-running plans for presidential evacuations has always been that your goal should be to get the president out of the White House as quickly as possible, because that's the place everyone knows and expects the president to be. You know, you want to get him to a place where people don't expect him to be. And so for decades, that has been one of three places. One, up into the sky, either aboard Air Force One or another 747 that's known as the E-4B, the Presidential Doomsday Plan, or to one of the two mountain-sized bunkers that the U.S. government runs outside of Washington. There's a FEMA facility in Berryville, Virginia, known as Mount Weather, and then Raven Rock, which is the backup Pentagon in Waynesboro, Pennsylvania. Each of those could support 1,000 people for a month.
7: Wow. Interesting. So before we let you go, do you think the national security argument is going to be more appealing to the courts than his arguments for a more luxurious ballroom?
8: Historically, presidents get a lot more leeway around national security, and I think that that's why you're really seeing him lean into this, because if this is a battle about historic preservation or congressional appropriation, then he's going to lose.
7: That is author and presidential historian Garrett Graff. Mr. Graff, thank you.
8: My pleasure.
6: Former Major League pitcher Tommy John has died. He was 83. He played for six teams over 26 seasons, but he will be best remembered for something that happened off the field. He was the first pitcher to undergo a procedure that's now named after him. Steve Futterman reports.
0: Yesterday at Dodger Stadium, they paid tribute to Tommy John.
9: Join us for a moment of silence.
0: It was during his time in Los Angeles in 1974 that Tommy John underwent an untested sports medicine procedure. John had torn his ulnar collateral ligament. In the past, that would have meant the end of a career. But one of the Dodger doctors, Frank Jobe, had an idea. Take a tendon from the right forearm and put it in his injured left elbow. John talked to the MLB Network 2 years ago.
10: I just wanted to play baseball. I wanted to pitch. And the only way I was going to pitch was to get the surgery from Dr. Joe.
11: The game plan was logical, but it had never been tested on a thrower before. There was no tension or anything like that.
0: Dr. Steve Lombardo was in the operating room where it happened.
11: Tommy knew it was a new, something that had never been done before.
12: And on the mound for the New York Yankees, the Sinker bowler, Tommy John.
0: Not only did he come back, Tommy John pitched in three World Series and won more than 160 additional games. Jocelyn Wittstein, a close friend of John, is an orthopedic surgeon and professor at Duke University.
13: Every time I heard him speak of Dr. Jobe, he was just so grateful to him and truly attributed the second half of his career to Dr. Jobe's brilliance.
0: Go down any major league roster today, it's likely at least one pitcher has undergone Tommy John surgery. In 2000, Atlanta Braves pitcher John Smoltz thought his career might be over. Then he got a phone call.
14: He introduced himself. Of course, I knew who he was, but he said, "Don't give up." It was the call I needed. And I'm forever grateful for Tommy picking up the phone and giving me a call.
0: Even with his long all-star major league career, Tommy John isn't a member of the Hall of Fame. But the Hall of Fame does have a display commemorating Tommy John's surgery and its impact on the game. For NPR News, I'm Steve Futterman.
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16: Unexpected absences are costly for employers. Now, a startup is tackling the problem with an app that helps workers with transportation and childcare emergencies.
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1: Part of your All Things Considered today, catch it 4 to 6 today with Natalie Dunlap and for John Wanamaker. Coming up here in 15 minutes on Morning Edition, more on AI. There's this invisible watermark embedded in anything new models of Anthropic's AI assistant Claude processes. We're going to hear more about it in 15. I'm Megan McKinney. Good morning. Glad to have you today. Right now, though, it is 5:30. It's here first from IPR. I'm Megan McKinney. National Democratic Party leaders have set the dates for the early voting contest as the party picks a presidential nominee. And the Iowa Democratic Party's caucuses are not on the list. Iowa Democratic Party Chair Rita Hart says National Democrats didn't learn from the mistake of kicking the caucuses out of their leadoff role in 2024.
18: We need a Midwest and a truly rural state to be among the first four states if we hope to build sustainable and lasting Democratic majorities that enact real and meaningful change.
1: The party's new 2028 calendar puts South Carolina's presidential primary into the leadoff spot, followed by Nevada, then New Hampshire. In 2024, New Hampshire officials ignored the calendar National Democrats came up with and still held their presidential primary first, which is required by New Hampshire's constitution. Hart says that chaos is likely to happen again in 2028. Some local Iowa Democrats have said hosting the caucuses diverted attention from local races and their party should concede first in the nation to other states. Iowa Republicans will hold first in the nation caucuses in 2028. Republican candidate for governor Zach Lane says he wants to improve the quality of life for Iowans and give young people more reasons to stay in the state. Lane told a crowd at the Iowa State Fair that he plans to stick with the same issues that helped him win the GOP primary against an established candidate.
19: We're bringing a real message to the people about how to make Iowa a better place. And we're saying enough of this partisan bull crap that's been going on for a long time.
1: Lane, a businessman from Belle Plaine, made his comments at the Des Moines Register political soapbox. Lane says the general election should focus on ideas instead of personal attacks. He also wants to protect family farms from big agricultural companies and fight Iowa's high cancer rates. Democratic candidate for Governor Rob Sand says Iowa needs a change in leadership after a decade of Republican control at the State House. IPR's Sheila Bermer has more from his speech at the Des Moines Register political soapbox at the State Fair.
20: Democrat Rob Sand started his appearance by asking the crowd to sing a patriotic hymn. Then he pointed to his record as a state prosecutor and is Iowa's only Democrat currently elected to statewide office.
21: I've been pissing off powerful people in both parties on your behalf as your state auditor. I'd like to keep doing it as your governor.
20: Sam says state leaders should focus more on people than political parties and work together to solve problems. He acknowledges that some of his positions have upset members of his own party, but says elected officials should tell people what they believe rather than what voters want to hear. Iowa Republican Party Chair Jeff Kaufman rejected Sand's moderate image, calling him a liberal candidate. In Des Moines, I'm Sheila Brummer, IPR News.
1: Researchers say purple corn could offer a natural alternative to artificial food dyes and new opportunities for farmers. IPR's Rachel Kramer has more.
22: One of the challenges food manufacturers face when trying to use plant-derived food dyes is that they tend to lose their color during processing or while sitting on a shelf. But researchers at the University of Missouri have found potential with a variety of purple corn from South America. They're collaborating with Sherry Flint Garcia, a USDA research geneticist, who's developing purple corn hybrids that can grow in the U.S. She uses dog breeding to help explain the process.
23: If you have a pug and a beagle, those are different breeds and you know, pure breeds. If you cross them together, then you make a crossbreed, like a puggle. And so we have the same thing in corn.
22: The researchers say purple corn hybrids could open new markets for farmers. I'm Rachel Kramer, IPR News.
1: And weather today in the state, sunshine, highs around 80 degrees. It's 5:34. I'm Megan McKinney. This is IPR News.
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3: It's Morning Edition from NPR News. I'm Sasha Pfeiffer.
7: And I'm Michelle Martin. Good morning. The president's envoy and son-in-law, Jared Kushner, held a rare meeting with leaders of Hamas in Egypt on Sunday.
3: Today, Kushner is in Israel to meet with Prime Minister Benjamin Netanyahu. Kushner is trying to get closer to achieving President Trump's plan for a post-war Gaza. The U.S. and Hamas back the plan. Israel does not.
7: NPR's Daniel Estrin is with us now from Tel Aviv. Good morning, Daniel.
4: Good morning, Michelle.
7: First of all, just how unusual was it that any high-level representative of the U.S. met directly with Hamas leaders?
4: It is rare. Remember, the U.S. labels Hamas a terrorist group, but Jared Kushner did meet Hamas one time before. That was 10 months ago, and that meeting helped seal the deal on the Gaza ceasefire agreement. Since then, though, not much progress has happened at all on a post-war transition for Gaza.
7: Okay, so do we have any sense of what came out of this meeting?
4: We have not seen any evidence of a real breakthrough. I spoke with an official briefed on the meeting who spoke anonymously to divulge some details. And what I learned is that the U.S. wants Hamas to stop military activities and to start disarming. They want Hamas to hand over control of Gaza to a new Palestinian committee. And Hamas affirmed that it is willing to do that. But the reality here, Michelle, is that it's been 10 months since the ceasefire was declared, and there's been no tangible progress on the ground in Gaza. It took months just for Trump's Board of Peace to come up with a formal disarmament plan, and then it took many more months for Hamas to agree to it. And so now the U.S. is pushing this new 15-point roadmap for Hamas to disarm and for Israel to withdraw. And Israel says it will not withdraw from Gaza until Hamas fully disarms. And a big group of Mideast countries is now saying that Israel is the one to blame for obstructing peace efforts. Those countries include the ceasefire mediators themselves, Qatar and Egypt. So Kushner is now in Israel. He's meeting Netanyahu to discuss his objections to the plan.
7: And so given Israel's objections, what do you expect to be coming out of this meeting between Kushner and Netanyahu?
4: Really, the main sticking point here is that Israel is 10 weeks away from elections, and Netanyahu could lose power. And Kushner knows that Netanyahu does not want Israelis to think he's giving any concessions to Hamas. That would be very unpopular. His far-right security minister even said recently that Israel should be killing 30 to 40 people every night in Gaza. So Netanyahu is under pressure, and if he would agree to any progress in Gaza, it would be the kind of things that could be done behind the scenes. The official I spoke to said Kushner wants Israel to authorize a new Gaza police force to get training. It wants Israel to allow an international stabilization force to enter Gaza. But here, Israel has its own objections. They may seem subtle, but these are important to Israel. A person briefed on this told me Israel doesn't trust this plan for a Palestinian committee to take over Hamas's weapons. Israel wants more international oversight there. So Kushner's challenge here really is to find anything Israel is willing to do with just 10 weeks to go before Israeli elections.
7: That is NPR's Daniel Estrin in Tel Aviv. Daniel, thank you.
4: You're welcome.
3: It's been just over a week since Todd Blanche was confirmed as U.S. Attorney General, and he now says he will not commit that the Justice Department he oversees is free from White House influence.
5: There's a big difference between saying we will always do our job and investigate any case and act independently of the White House. No, I'm not going to pledge that, and no Attorney General should ever pledge that.
3: That was Blanche on NBC's Meet the Press on Sunday. Blanche was President Trump's private criminal defense lawyer before he joined DOJ. He told NBC he's willing to break from the president on legal matters, but he said, quote, of course, end quote, he'll consider the president's opinions. We have Aaron Davis on the line to talk about this. He's a reporter with ProPublica and co-author of Injustice, How Politics and Fear Vanquished America's Justice Department. Good morning.
6: Thanks for having me, Sasha.
3: Would you first share your general thoughts when you heard the Attorney General's comments this weekend?
6: You know, Todd Blanche repeated this idea not once but twice in that interview yesterday, and he sought to portray these comments as no big deal, as historically insignificant, that every attorney general does it. Well, he suggested that, you know, it's just the way things work. But the reality is that this now Senate-confirmed chief law enforcement officer in the land, Blanche's comments were groundbreaking in a way that they really represent a shift in how the Justice Department has operated since Watergate. You only have to go back 5 years to the day that President Biden announced Merrick Garland as his attorney general nominee to see how radical the change is. Biden pointed to Garland on TV and said, "You don't answer to me, you answer to the Constitution and the rule of law." What Biden said wasn't unique. It was like what every president had said since Nixon, you know, especially when it came to criminal justice, criminal prosecutions.
3: And if we go farther back in history, is there a precedent for an AG saying that he or she will not act independently of the White House?
6: There really is not. You know, for our book, we looked at this and, you know, this area, especially this area criminal prosecutions, as the sole province of the Justice Department and its attorneys to carefully review the facts of a given case. And if the facts merited prosecution, then the government went forward. And if it didn't, they did not go forward. Where there were cases of gray areas, no one was consulting with a political head of a party sitting in the White House about a singular prosecution. What Blanche is saying is that Americans can now assume that there is a conversation with the president, and that is factoring into his decisions about criminal prosecution of individual Americans.
3: One major issue that almost prevented Blanche from getting confirmed was this so-called anti-weaponization fund of $1.8 billion. It was envisioned as a way to pay people who claimed that the Biden Justice Department harmed them, and it came as part of Trump's settlement with the IRS. Even Republicans, some Republicans, oppose that fund. Blanche said on Sunday the fund was dead. But are there other ways that the department could still find ways to pay January 6 rioters?
6: Yeah, he kind of touched on this. He said if somebody else brings a case against the United States, be it, you know, he didn't say any names, but be it the Oath Keepers, the Proud Boys, you know, anyone of Donald Trump's allies who thought they were wronged, that in fact the Justice Department could decide that they're right and they could decide to settle that case. So it does raise a question about how they will handle individual claims brought against the government going forward. And all of that doesn't touch even on the other part of that whole agreement about whether DOJ has really foreclosed at this point in time on the potential to prosecute Trump of tax evasion, all the things that were wrapped up in that IRS audit. That was the other half of that agreement.
3: Yeah. So briefly, if Blanche is saying that he might work with the White House in some capacity, what does that leave in terms of firewalls between White House and DOJ?
6: Well, that's a big question here, right? And it's kind of really points to how much of our democracy is built on trust. And when it comes to criminal justice, the hope that somewhere high up in the government, someone is working to be a fair arbiter of right and wrong. If a politician is corrupt and taking bribes, or if a cop is beating someone and local prosecutors decline to investigate, it's long been the Justice Department that has been the safeguard and the backstop to come in and try to set things right.
3: Yeah. Thank you for this. That is Aaron Davis. He is a reporter with ProPublica. This is NPR News.
1: And this is IPR News. Good morning. I'm Megan McKinney. Tribal gambling is a $46 billion industry. That's almost three times the revenues at casinos in Vegas and Reno. Native American tribes rely on casinos to fund things like healthcare, education, and housing. But there's a key vacancy in Washington, throwing a wrench in their day-to-day operations. We're going to hear how that's in 10 minutes on today's Marketplace Morning Report.
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1: How was your weekend? Was it fun? I hope so. I got to go to the state fair, got to hang out with some friends. It was a good weekend. Highs today in the state, reaching just around 80 degrees. Plenty of sunshine today. Looks like no rain in the forecast. Right now, if you're outside, it's feeling nice and cool. It was nice coming to work this morning. We have temperatures right now hanging out in the 50s and 60s. Looks like that humidity is pretty low today. Probably a good day to hang out at the state fair. For the rest of your week, we'll see a chance of showers tonight, maybe some thunderstorms. We'll see it mostly tomorrow, though. And it looks like temperatures this week are going to stay in the 70s and 80s. It's 5:45 right now. It's Morning Edition from IPR News.
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20: 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I'm Sasha Pfeiffer.
7: And I'm Michelle Martin. Good morning. Anthropic is adding an invisible watermark to new models of its AI assistant, Claude. The change brings Claude into compliance with the European Union's AI Act. It will be applied worldwide. Here to explain how this will work is Beatrice Nolan. She covers AI for Fortune magazine. Good morning.
25: Good morning.
7: So a lot of times when if I get an early release of a film that I need to watch in order to prepare for an interview, it'll have a watermark. So I think of it as something that goes over a picture. Like, how does it work when we're talking about text that an AI chatbot is generating?
25: Yeah, it's interesting because AI-generated text has been traditionally pretty hard to watermark, especially comparatively to images. Most AI-generated or AI-modified images already carry a type of watermark. Previously, the best we've had for text is these kind of probability checkers that make an assessment on how likely something is to be AI-generated based on style and word choice. But this, what Anthropic is introducing, is a little different. They explained over the weekend how it's going to work. It's essentially adding an invisible mark. And the way it does this is when AI writes a sentence, it's not just spitting out words. It's making a tiny decision based on pattern prediction after every single word about what word comes next. A lot of the time, there are several words that could work equally well. Like if you think of a sentence like the weather today was cold, and the AI could say gray or it could say overcast, either works. Whenever the AI makes a decision like this, Anthropic is going to be adding a mark. And anyone with Anthropic's tool to identify this can see if Claude was involved in the text.
7: Interesting. So can it be erased?
25: It's not clear yet because they haven't really released the details of how the tool is going to check. There's a theory that you could probably get rid of it if you're heavily editing the text, but like a light edit of the text probably wouldn't get rid of it.
7: So is this happening because of the EU law?
25: Yes, this is happening because of the EU's AI Act coming into force. It came into force on August 2nd. This requires AI companies to mark AI-generated or edited content in a way that other systems can identify. I mean, notably, other companies, including OpenAI, Meta, Google, Microsoft, have signed this code of conduct, so they will likely be introducing similar watermarks as well.
7: But this is the first we're hearing of this with Anthropic. You do expect the other companies to follow.
25: Yes, to be compliant with the EU AI Act, they'll probably likely have to do something similar. The only company that hasn't signed the code of conduct is SpaceX AI, which makes the AI chatbot Grok. So we'll probably be seeing a lot more of this. Anthropic's just the first to kind of lay out exactly how they're going to go about it.
7: So the supporters of the EU's AI Act said they wanted more protections from harm. They wanted greater guarantees of honesty and transparency. Do you have a sense yet? I understand this is very new, that they are satisfied by Anthropic's approach.
25: Yeah, I mean, the EU AI's transparency rules are just kind of built around that idea. Like, if something is AI written or AI altered, people should be able to find out. This is like worrying people as AI content gets harder to spot. It gets easier to pass off as human work. So it's a bit too early to see if people are satisfied by it until we get to see the results of it. But it seems like it is going to work on a lot of stuff. So I would imagine so.
7: Well, keep us posted.
25: Will do.
7: That's Beatrice Nolan. She covers artificial intelligence for Fortune magazine. Thank you so much.
25: Thank you.
7: It's Morning Edition from NPR News. I'm Michelle Martin.
0: And I'm Sasha Pfeiffer.
1: And I'm Megan McKinney. Thanks for joining me for Morning Edition on this Monday morning. Brandon Flowers, who normally spends his time fronting the rock band The Killers, he's released a solo album called Thrasher. He's taken a country western approach to personal tales of his childhood in Utah. We're going to hear from him in this next hour and 20 minutes. Stay tuned. It's a Monday. It's state fairs going on and the Des Moines Register political soapbox as well. It's all Republicans at the soapbox today. Iowa state fairgoers can hear from the GOP candidates in the 3rd and 4th congressional districts, as well as candidates for several statewide offices. Republican U.S. Senate candidate and Congresswoman Ashley Hinson will speak at 5:40 tonight, and you can hear what she had to say tomorrow on Morning Edition. And, of course, IPR, we will be bringing you coverage of candidates from the Iowa State Fair all week. We'll hear what some candidates for governors had to say in this next newscast in about 15. It's IPR.
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15: For Marketplace in Los Angeles, I'm Nova Safo, and for Kimberly Adams, good morning. Diplomatic efforts between the U.S. and Iran appear stalled as the temporary ceasefire agreement expires today. Ship traffic in the Strait of Hormuz, which was already at a trickle, is now again essentially halted. And President Trump is telling Americans that higher gasoline prices are the cost for curbing Iran's nuclear ambitions. For more, Marketplace's Henry Epp joins me now live. Good morning, Henry.
17: Hey, Nova.
15: So what's actually happening in the Strait of Hormuz right now?
17: So according to the data from Kepler, just 5 ships passed through the strait on Saturday, none yesterday. That's compared to 31 passages the weekend before. CNBC reports traffic through the strait is now at its lowest level since May. But there's also reporting by Bloomberg, which indicates that a few million barrels a day is covertly getting through the strait. These are so-called dark ships with their transponders off that are ferrying oil through the passage and onto tankers in the Gulf of Oman on the other side. So while oil prices have risen lately, up about 5% in the past week, this workaround could be one of the reasons we're not seeing prices spike even higher.
15: Prices at the pump now are averaging about $4 a gallon. Give us some perspective on that, Henry. How much higher than usual?
17: It's a good bit higher than usual, about 29% higher than this time last year. And AAA says we're so far seeing the highest gas prices in August on record. Meanwhile, President Trump told a crowd at a rally in New York on Friday that Americans should get used to paying more for gas, that it's worth it to avoid Iran gaining a nuclear weapon. And also in that speech, Trump claimed that once the U.S. defeats Iran, he'll declare the Strait of Hormuz a territory of the United States. Iran's foreign minister, meanwhile, posted on Twitter that, quote, this strait will be opened and closed only under Iran's command.
15: Marketplace's Henry Yep, thank you. Let's do the numbers. Oil prices are rising this morning. Brent crude, the international benchmark, is up 0.9% above $89 per barrel. West Texas Intermediate, the U.S. standard, is up 0.1%, topping $83 per barrel. Dow, S&P, and NASDAQ futures are mixed, with the Dow future down 65 points. That's 0.1%.
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15: Tribal casinos are a $46 billion industry, almost three times the size of the casino revenues in Vegas and Reno. North American tribes rely on the money they make from gambling operations to pay for health care, education, and housing. But a key vacancy in Washington is adding uncertainty to their financing model. Savannah Peters, reporter with the Associated Press, has been watching this and joins me now. Hi, Savannah.
0: Hi, Nova.
15: So what's going on? What's happening in Washington?
0: So the National Indian Gaming Commission is this three-person independent regulatory board, but its most important oversight tasks are vested in its chairperson, and the commission has been operating without a chairperson since January. And the experts I spoke to said the longer this commission isn't operating at full strength, the more that could hamper business growth and investment in tribal gambling.
15: And how does that play out on the ground in tribal lands and tribal casinos?
0: One big impact is that the commission's enforcement powers are really weakened when it doesn't have a chair. The NIGC says that its field staff are still keeping an eye on tribal casinos around the country, but without a chairperson in Washington, it really can't cite or fine tribes for any violations of federal gaming law that it might find. And then the other big impact is to management contracts. And these are business deals between tribes and outside casino operators that need the chairperson's signature. I spoke with the chairman of the Iowa Tribe of Oklahoma, which opened a new casino in April. But Chairman Jacob Keyes said a long-planned deal for the gambling giant Harrah's to take over day-to-day operations of that new property is on ice. And in the meantime, his small tribal government staff are having to manage the casino, which is this major burden that they didn't really plan for.
15: How worried are tribes about kind of the year ahead, let's say? Are they concerned about revenues getting affected?
0: Tribes are really concerned, and the area that concerns them the most is actually not related to those duties that are clearly defined in law, but related to the NIGC's chair's role as sort of an advocate for tribal gaming in Washington. Right now, tribal gaming is facing this new threat from prediction market platforms, which have really exploded in popularity since the 2024 election, including from tribal lands and in states where tribes have negotiated the exclusive right to offer gambling. Tribes say prediction markets in that way are violating federal Indian gaming law and their sovereignty. At least eight have filed lawsuits to that effect. And past commissioners and staffers have told me that typically the chairperson of the National Indian Gaming Commission would be sounding the alarm about this in Washington and advocating for the interests of gaming tribes.
15: And what have we heard, if anything, from the Trump administration? Are they open to getting the commission back up and running?
0: Yeah, I reached out to the White House and a spokesperson told me that the Trump administration values the National Indian Gaming Commission. But they didn't answer my question about whether or when it plans to nominate a new chair to lead the agency. Some tribal leaders I've spoken to have pointed out that the Trump administration has really strongly backed prediction markets. They say because of that, it's no coincidence that the administration doesn't seem eager to fill this vacancy. Others were more skeptical of that, and they point out that this leadership gap actually dates back to the Biden administration when the last Senate-confirmed chair termed out with no replacement on deck. So this could just be yet another example of something that's really important to tribes being sidelined in Washington.
15: Savannah Peters is Indigenous Affairs reporter for the Associated Press. Thank you for coming on our program.
0: Thanks, Nova.
15: And I'm Nova Safo with a Marketplace Morning Report. 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
19: Good morning. The head of Central Command visited the USS Lincoln after reports of poor living conditions on board. What is Senator Mark Kelly hearing from the families of sailors? He joins us this hour of Morning Edition from NPR News. A wildfire expert describes state laws designed to protect homes from fire as literally all over the map. I'm Michelle Martin.
21: And I'm Sasha Pfeiffer. Several states rejected suggestions to keep trees and flammable plants away from houses. Also, does an erectile dysfunction drug help men and women who take it live longer? And the frontman of The Killers, Brandon Flowers, is going country. He's writing about his life and his family more than ever before. It's Monday, August 17th. On this day in 1959, Kind of Blue by Miles Davis was released. The news is next.
22: Live from NPR News in Washington, I'm Linda Kenyon. Fighting continues between Russia and Ukraine, with at least 20 people killed and dozens more injured in air attacks from both sides. The fighting included the largest single-day Ukrainian attack on Russia to date. NPR's Charles Maines in Moscow reports Ukraine is bringing the war home to Russians.
23: Ukraine struck another warehouse of Russia's largest online retailer, a company called Wildberries, which is part of a wider campaign of interrupting business supply chains. Ukraine continues to strike oil facilities, which, by the way, has caused the return of gas shortages we saw earlier in the summer. Ukraine is going after defense-adjacent industries, you know, factories that produce parts or products that might in some way contribute or help fund the Russian military. And all of this has come with a growing number of civilian casualties.
22: 5 years into the conflict, the two countries appear locked in a war of attrition with no end in sight. As annual joint military exercises between the U.S. and South Korea begin this week, President Trump says he has instructed the Pentagon to substantially reduce future war games. NPR's Anthony Kuhn in Seoul reports the move suggests a concession and a possible attempt to restart diplomacy with North Korea.
26: President Trump said he was ordering the drills to be scaled back because of his good relationship with North Korean leader Kim Jong-un and North Korea's unthreatening attitude towards the U.S. while Trump has been president. He said that the drills are costly and send a hostile signal to Pyongyang. He also noted that South Korea had declined his request for help in military operations against Iran. South Korea's defense ministry said that 10 days of exercises with the U.S. military aimed at defending South Korea against threats from the North began as planned. Monday is a substitute day off after a Saturday holiday in South Korea, and there was no immediate comment from South Korea's government. Anthony Kuhn, NPR News, Seoul.
22: Newly confirmed U.S. Attorney General Todd Blanche refused to commit to remain independent from the White House. NPR's Jacqueline Diaz reports he was asked to make that pledge on NBC's Meet the Press.
3: After the scandal of Watergate, it was standard that the DOJ and the White House were kept completely separate, even though the president would nominate an attorney general. The DOJ handled its own affairs and prosecuted cases without input from the president. Blanche refused to pledge an independent DOJ when asked by Meet the Press host Kristen Welker.
5: No, I'm not going to pledge that, and no attorney general should ever pledge that.
3: Blanche's comments were made just days after a close confirmation vote. He replaced Pam Bondi, who Trump fired after Bondi was seen as having not moved fast enough to prosecute his opponents, including former FBI Director James Comey. Jacqueline Diaz, NPR News.
22: Blanche previously served as President Trump's personal attorney. 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
1: It's 6:04. I'm Megan McKenney with IPR News. Republican National Committee Chairman Joe Gruters says the Iowa Republican Party's 2028 caucuses will again be first in the nation. Gruters says Iowa represents middle America. He says the GOP has a deep bench of potential candidates in 2028 and suggests President Trump will have a big influence on the outcome of the next presidential election.
8: The President of the United States, he is the leader of the party, and just like his congressional picks, I think if he makes a decision, I think the party will get behind that nominee, and we'll see what happens.
1: Gruters was in Iowa last week to campaign with Iowa Republicans who are on the ballot in this year's election. Republicans in Iowa held their first presidential caucuses in 1980. The Iowa Democratic Party's caucuses have been the kickoff event in presidential campaigns since 76, but they lost that spot. Democratic candidate for governor Rob Sands says Iowa needs leaders who can work across party lines and put people ahead of politics. Sands told a crowd at the Iowa State Fair in Des Moines he first registered as an independent and believes one-party control at the state house has hurt Iowans. He says people with different viewpoints often come up with better solutions when they work together.
10: Now, people who love politics, they tell me, Sand, you dummy, you're doing it wrong. The people who oppose you, you're supposed to punish them. The people who support you, you're supposed to reward them. That's how you get as much power as possible and make everybody scared of you.
1: Sand, the current state auditor, made his comments at the Des Moines Register political soapbox. He also says Iowa needs to improve water quality and education and better manage the state budget. Food manufacturers are under pressure from consumers and federal agencies to phase out synthetic petroleum-based dyes. They have been linked to certain health risks. Researchers at the University of Missouri say a purple corn variety from South America could offer a natural alternative. Scientists Pavel Somova and his team found the extracted pigments largely retain their color even when exposed to 250 degrees Fahrenheit for more than an hour.
11: If the colors are stable after that much heat exposure, it's a very good thing because natural pigments, they tend to break down.
1: The researchers also found colors from purple corn held up well for weeks in both low and high acidic beverages stored at different temperatures. They're collaborating with a USDA researcher who's developing purple corn varieties better suited for growing in the U.S. It's IPR News.
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28: It's Morning Edition from NPR News. I'm Sasha Pfeiffer.
19: And I'm Michelle Martin. Good morning. The USS Washington is on its way to the Middle East to relieve the USS Lincoln.
28: The Lincoln has been at the center of concerns over mental health issues, as well as lack of sufficient food and basic supplies, including soap. In a few minutes, we'll speak with Democratic Senator Mark Kelly, who's been in touch with relatives of sailors aboard the ship. But first, NPR has learned that supply chain issues haven't been limited to just this one carrier since the U.S. launched its war with Iran.
19: To hear more about this, we have reporter Steve Walsh with member station WHRO in Norfolk. Good morning, Steve.
2: Morning, Michelle.
19: So there have been reports about families highlighting problems on board the USS Lincoln. We've heard a lot of those stories from you. Democratic lawmakers are demanding answers. How is the Trump administration responding?
2: This has been a grueling deployment. USS Abraham Lincoln arrived in January before the war with Iran started, and sailors have been on the ship since the war began. The head of Central Command, Admiral Brad Cooper, wrapped up a tour of the region Saturday, which included a visit to USS Lincoln. He praised the sacrifice of the sailors. Cooper is quoted as saying, "History will record this deployment as one of the most operationally intense and consequential of the modern era." The administration has also been pushing back against reports from families who say the crews are under strain, including reports of sailors jumping overboard. Asked on Friday if the deployment had gone on too long, President Trump said, "No, not nearly long enough."
19: Steve, what have you heard from sailors and their families about these comments?
2: So not every sailor has the same reaction. I talked to the former acting head of force resiliency for the Navy, a Navy veteran. Andrea Goldstein was in charge when the Navy was dealing with the rash of suicides in 2022 and 2023. She says the changes the Navy made started with creating a healthy command climate on the ships.
7: It's not one comment

0: We had port calls about a month and a half in. I think probably the longest, we went was maybe, 4 months without pulling into port. These guys are now approaching, I think they're over 200 days, and it's stressful. Being on an aircraft carrier is it's hard. It's not expected to be easy, but when there's no end in sight, it's loud when the food is lousy and it sounds like it is, when you can't get your basic needs met, you're going to have a situation here that's it's going to be hard for these crew members, and this administration just does not want to address it.
1: Briefly, we mentioned the USS George Washington is being deployed to relieve the Lincoln. That means the U.S. will be without an aircraft carrier ready for deployment in the Pacific for some time. In your view, does that make a difference to national security?
0: Well, it's not unprecedented that I was in that battle group stationed in Japan, Battle Group 5. We went to the Persian Gulf twice. Usually it's backfilled by a carrier from, California. I don't know if that's the case here. It's not good for ours and our allies' national security in the Western Pacific not to have a carrier there. But I'm not sure what their plan is here. Usually this administration doesn't have a plan.
1: That is Democratic Senator Mark Kelly of Arizona. Thank you for coming on this morning.
0: Thank you.
1: Actress Hayden Panettiere, who starred in the TV series Heroes and Nashville, has died. Her father said she was a, quote, force of nature who brought immeasurable love and joy to all who knew her. He did not share details about her death. Panettiere started acting when she was very young. She booked her first commercial when she was just 11 months old. She went on to act in soap operas and got a big break in Remember the Titans. I spoke with Panettiere in May to talk about her memoir, This Is Me, A Reckoning. She told me she had desperately wanted both to fit in the industry and to have a normal childhood. And that's very difficult in Hollywood.
2: I wanted to have friends that were my age. I wanted to go to school like a normal kid. I wanted to play sports. And I did get to do a lot of those things, but my peers didn't look at me as one of them.
1: She said she would get praise as a child for crying on cue by thinking sad thoughts. At first, she imagined an animal she loved dying.
2: And then as I got older and older, I became number and number to that. And the thoughts and the places that I had to go in my head became darker and darker. And how could that not have an emotional impact over time on you?
1: Panettiere had a daughter in 2015 and talked publicly about having had postpartum depression. She also got addicted to alcohol and drugs. All of that became storylines for the part she played on Nashville, the fictional country music star Juliet Barnes.
2: And having to go to set every day and play that out as her, I stopped being able to tell where the character started and where I ended. Like, we were just mushed together.
1: Panettiere eventually lost custody of her daughter. I asked Panettiere how she felt watching her daughter grow up in private and easily make friends, things Panettiere had not been able to do when she was that age.
2: Honestly, I'm happy for her. It's not bittersweet. It's very, very uplifting to me.
1: Hayden Panettiere was 36. This is NPR News.
3: 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I'm Megan McKinney. A drug that millions of men take for erectile dysfunction is now being used for an entirely different reason.
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3: Hey, look at that sunrise. Beautiful, sunny Monday morning. Nice, cool temperatures right now. It's not going to be that humid today. Temperatures are going to reach just around 80 degrees. Plenty of sunshine. Looks like dry conditions through the day. Could see those overnight lows tonight in the 60s. Could also see some scattered thunderstorms tonight. It's 621. It's IPR.
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10: 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I'm Michelle Martin.
11: And I'm Sasha Pfeiffer. When Brandon Flowers was growing up, he fell in love with new wave music. The Cars, New Order, The Smiths. And he channeled those influences into his band, The Killers. With their debut album in 2004, they were a hit right from the start.

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2: Good morning. Ukraine sent hundreds of drones into Russia. It's one of Ukraine's largest airstrikes of the war. We hear from Moscow whether the mood among ordinary Russians is shifting as Ukraine increases its attacks. It's Morning Edition from NPR News. President Trump's son-in-law met directly with Hamas leaders and will meet today with Israel's prime minister. I'm Sasha Pfeiffer.
3: And I'm Michelle Martin. What is he asking of each of them to bring an end to fighting in Gaza? Also, Attorney General Todd Blanche says he won't promise to be independent from the White House. And what are Trump's plans for a new bunker underneath his planned ballroom? It is Monday, August 17th. All books are equal, but some books are more equal than others. On this day in 1945, Animal Farm was published. News is next.
4: Live from NPR News in Washington, I'm Linda Kenyon. The USS George Washington is on its way to the Middle East to relieve the USS Abraham Lincoln, which has been at sea for more than 8 months. The Lincoln has been at the center of concerns over mental health issues, as well as a lack of fresh food and supplies. Reporter Steve Walsh with member station WHRO says Defense Secretary Pete Hegseth has characterized those concerns as completely misrepresented.
5: The administration has also pushed back against reports from families who say that the crew is under strain, including reports of sailors jumping overboard. Asked on Friday if the deployment had gone on too long, President Donald Trump said, no, not nearly long enough.
4: The head of U.S. Central Command, Admiral Brad Cooper, wrapped up a tour of the region Saturday, which included a visit to the USS Lincoln. He praised the sacrifice of the sailors. He also acknowledged mental health challenges aboard the USS Lincoln, but added it has among the lowest number of cases within the Navy's 11 active aircraft carriers. U.S. Envoy Jared Kushner is in Israel pushing for progress on a post-war plan for Gaza. Kushner held a rare meeting in Egypt Sunday with leaders of Hamas. NPR's Daniel Estrin has more from Tel Aviv.
6: An official briefed on the meeting, speaking anonymously to offer details, said the U.S. wants Hamas to start disarming and hand over control of Gaza to a new Palestinian committee. Hamas says it accepts those terms, but Prime Minister Benjamin Netanyahu opposes Israel withdrawing from Gaza until Hamas completely disarms. There's been no real progress on a post-war transition since major military operations ended in Gaza 10 months ago, and Netanyahu is wary of making public concessions on Gaza with Israeli elections just 10 weeks away. The official said the U.S. is hoping Israel will approve a new Palestinian police force and international stabilization force entering Gaza. Daniel Estrin, NPR News, Tel Aviv.
4: Indiana public safety officials say at least 7 people have died during days of heavy rain and historic flooding in the state, Samantha Horton reports.
7: Records show Indianapolis had more than 20 feet of muddy water in some areas when it crested in parts of the White River that flows through the city. Sunday, city officials started to put away floodgates, and people were out on the trails that had been closed off the day before. Marion County Emergency Management Director Jacob Spence says some people with homes along the river will need to wait before it is safe to return.
8: It may be about Tuesday as the earliest that the water gets far enough away and back towards the riverbanks that a majority of those homes will be safely accessible.
7: As recovery efforts are underway, businesses and nonprofits have jumped in with supplies for basic needs and a relief fund to support people impacted. For NPR, I'm Samantha Horton in Indianapolis.
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9: 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Since 1946, AU has supported the First Amendment right of freedom of religion. More at AU.org. 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
10: It's 7:04. I'm Megan McKenney with IPR News. National Democratic Party leaders have set the dates for the early voting contests as the party picks a presidential nominee. And the Iowa Democratic Party's caucuses are not on the list. Iowa Democratic Party Chair Rita Hart says National Democrats didn't learn from the mistake of kicking the caucuses out of their leadoff role in 2024.
11: We need a Midwest and a truly rural state to be among the first four states if we hope to build sustainable and lasting Democratic majorities that enact real and meaningful change.
10: The party's new 2028 calendar put South Carolina's presidential primary into the leadoff spot, followed by Nevada, then New Hampshire. Rob Sand, the Iowa Democratic Party's candidate for governor, and Josh Turek, the party's U.S. Senate nominee, have both said that Iowa Democrats should follow Iowa law and hold their caucuses first. Some Iowa Democrats have said hosting the caucuses diverted attention from local races, and their party should concede first in the nation to other states. Iowa Republicans will hold first in the nation caucuses in 2028. Rob Sands says Iowa needs a change in leadership after a decade of Republican control at the State House. IPR Sheila Bremer has more from his speech at the Des Moines Register political soapbox at the State Fair.
12: Democrat Rob Sands started his appearance by asking the crowd to sing a patriotic hymn. Then he pointed to his record as a state prosecutor and as Iowa's only Democrat currently elected to statewide office.
13: I've been pissing off powerful people in both parties on your behalf as your state auditor. I'd like to keep doing it as your governor.
12: Sam says state leaders should focus more on people than political parties and work together to solve problems. He acknowledges that some of his positions have upset members of his own party, but says elected officials should tell people what they believe rather than what voters want to hear. Iowa Republican Party Chair Jeff Kaufman rejected Sands' moderate image, calling him a liberal candidate. In Des Moines, I'm Sheila Brummer, IPR News.
10: In weather today, we'll see those temperatures just around 80 degrees with plenty of sunshine, looks like. Dry conditions today, though, we could see some scattered thunderstorms tonight and through your day tomorrow. For the rest of the week, we'll see temperatures in the 70s and 80s, and it looks like rain is really only in the forecast for tomorrow. The rest of the week looks pretty dry. Right now, it's 7:07. In Sioux City, it's 59 degrees. Here in Des Moines, it's 63. In Cedar Rapids, it's 62. 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
15: It's Morning Edition from NPR News. I'm Michelle Martin.
2: And I'm Sasha Pfeiffer. In Russia and Ukraine, at least 20 people were killed and dozens more injured in air attacks that stretched from the weekend to this morning. That included the largest single-day Ukrainian attack on Russia to date. In a few minutes, we'll hear from the great-granddaughter of Soviet leader Nikita Khrushchev, Nina Khrushcheva, about people's reactions in Moscow. We start with details of the latest attacks in a war of attrition with no end in sight.
15: Joining us to tell us more about this is NPR's Charles Maines in Moscow. Good morning, Charles.
16: Morning, Michelle.
15: So first of all, tell us about this massive Ukrainian attack.
16: Well, Russia's defense ministry says more than 800 drones were fired into more than several regions of Russia on Sunday, the vast majority of which were targeting Moscow. That said, most of the deaths occurred closer to the Ukrainian border, including in Rostov in the south, where five people died Sunday. This morning, another six people were killed in Belgorod region. More generally, these attacks fit into a pattern of Ukraine hitting or attempting to hit anyway, not only military installations, but also softer targets, energy and logistics hubs to, as Kyiv puts it, bring the war home to Russians.
15: And how is that being felt in real terms?
16: Well, Ukraine struck another warehouse of Russia's largest online retailer, a company called Wildberries, which is part of a wider campaign of interrupting business supply chains. Ukraine continues to strike oil facilities, which, by the way, has caused the return of gas shortages we saw earlier in the summer. There are lines right now, for example, at a gas station just down the street from me. And Ukraine is going after defense-adjacent industries, you know, factories that produce parts or products that might in some way contribute or help fund the Russian military. And all of this has come with a growing number of civilian casualties.
15: And how has Russia responded?
16: Well, by escalating, which of course is also killing civilians, including seven on Sunday. Russia can essentially strike Ukraine at will with ballistic missiles now that Ukraine is out of the U.S. Patriot missiles that had provided some protection, as Ukraine's president Volodymyr Zelensky has openly admitted. Moreover, Russia is increasingly targeting Ukrainian grain stores, a key export for Ukraine, and that's really brought shipping out of port cities like Odessa to a standstill and raised concerns of a repeat of global grain shortages that we saw early in the war as a result.
15: So Russia pounding Ukraine, that's been a story throughout this war. But Ukraine hitting back and hitting back effectively is relatively new. Now we hear from our colleagues in Kyiv that the goal is to force Russia into peace negotiations. Do you have any sense that that's working?
16: Well, politically, no. The Kremlin continues to

0: And I'm Megan McKinney. Hey, how are you? Thanks for tuning into IPR News for Morning Edition today. Hope you're having a great morning. Coming up in this next hour, we're going to hear from Brandon Flowers, who normally spends his time fronting the rock band The Killers. He's released a solo album called Thrasher. He's taken a country-western approach to personal tales of his childhood in Utah. We're going to take a listen, hear about his inspo. That's in 20 minutes. I'm so thankful for the weather this morning. A nice way to start our day. Right now in 750. In Fort Dodge, it's 58 degrees. Cedar Rapids, it's 62. And here in Des Moines, it's 63. It's Monday, August 17th. Thanks for tuning in to IPR News.
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7: From Marketplace in Los Angeles, I'm Nova Safo in for Kimberly Adams. Good morning. Diplomatic efforts between the U.S. and Iran appear stalled as the temporary ceasefire agreement expires today. Ship traffic in the Strait of Hormuz, which was already at a trickle, is now again essentially halted. And President Trump is telling Americans that higher gasoline prices are the cost for curbing Iran's nuclear ambitions. Marketplace's Henry Epp is here with more. Good morning, Henry.
9: Hey, Nova.
7: So what's actually happening in the Strait of Hormuz right now?
9: So according to the data from Kepler, just 5 ships passed through the strait on Saturday, none yesterday. That's compared to 31 passages the weekend before. CNBC reports traffic through the strait is now at its lowest level since May. But there's also reporting by Bloomberg, which indicates that a few million barrels a day is covertly getting through the strait. These are so-called dark ships with their transponders off that are ferrying oil through the passage and onto tankers in the Gulf of Oman on the other side. So while oil prices have risen lately, up about 5% in the past week, this workaround could be one of the reasons we're not seeing prices spike even higher.
7: Prices at the pump now are averaging about $4 a gallon. Give us some perspective on that, Henry. How much higher than usual?
9: It's a good bit higher than usual, about 29% higher than this time last year. And AAA says we're so far seeing the highest gas prices in August on record. Meanwhile, President Trump told a crowd at a rally in New York on Friday that Americans should get used to paying more for gas, that it's worth it to avoid Iran gaining a nuclear weapon. And also in that speech, Trump claimed that once the U.S. defeats Iran, he'll declare the Strait of Hormuz a territory of the United States. Iran's foreign minister, meanwhile, posted on Twitter that, quote, this strait will be opened and closed only under Iran's command.
7: Marketplace's Henry Epp, thank you. Let's do the numbers. Oil prices are higher this morning. Brent crude, the international benchmark, is up about 0.9% now, $89 per barrel. The U.S. standard, West Texas Intermediate, is up 0.8% at $83 per barrel. Dow, S&P, and NASDAQ futures are mixed, with the Dow future down 180 points. That's 0.3%.
8: 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And by VantageScore, the predictive credit score that helps lenders accurately assess an additional 33 million consumers using accurate, alternative, and trended data. 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
7: Tribal casinos are a $46 billion industry, almost three times the size of the casino revenues in Vegas and Reno. Native American tribes rely on the money they make from gambling operations to pay for health care, education, and housing. But a key vacancy in Washington is adding uncertainty to their financing model. Savannah Peters, reporter with the Associated Press, has been watching this and joins me now. Hi, Savannah.
10: Hi, Nova.
7: So what's going on? What's happening in Washington?
10: So the National Indian Gaming Commission is this three-person independent regulatory board, but its most important oversight tasks are vested in its chairperson. And the commission has been operating without a chairperson since January. And the experts I spoke to said the longer this commission isn't operating at full strength, the more that could hamper business growth and investment in tribal gambling.
7: And how does that play out on the ground in tribal lands and tribal casinos?
10: One big impact is that the commission's enforcement powers are really weakened when it doesn't have a chair. The NIGC says that its field staff are still keeping an eye on tribal casinos around the country, but without a chairperson in Washington, it really can't cite or fine tribes for any violations of federal gaming law that it might find. And then the other big impact is to management contracts. And these are business deals between tribes and outside casino operators that need the chairperson's signature. I spoke with the chairman of the Iowa Tribe of Oklahoma, which opened a new casino in April. But Chairman Jacob Keyes said a long-planned deal for the gambling giant Harrah's to take over day-to-day operations of that new property is on ice. And in the meantime, his small tribal government staff are having to manage the casino, which is this major burden that they didn't really plan for.
7: How worried are tribes about kind of the year ahead, let's say? Are they concerned about revenues getting affected?
10: Tribes are really concerned, and the area that concerns them the most is actually not related to those duties that are clearly defined in law, but related to the NIGC's chair's role as sort of an advocate for tribal gaming in Washington. Right now, tribal gaming is facing this new threat from prediction market platforms, which have really exploded in popularity since the 2024 election, including from tribal lands and in states where tribes have negotiated the exclusive right to offer gambling. Tribes say prediction markets in that way are violating federal Indian gaming law and their sovereignty. At least eight have filed lawsuits to that effect. And past commissioners and staffers have told me that typically the chairperson of the National Indian Gaming Commission would be sounding the alarm about this in Washington and advocating for the interests of gaming tribes.
7: And what have we heard, if anything, from the Trump administration? Are they open to getting the commission back up and running?
10: Yeah, I reached out to the White House and a spokesperson told me that the Trump administration values the National Indian Gaming Commission, but they didn't answer my question about whether or when it plans to nominate a new chair to lead the agency. Some tribal leaders I've spoken to have pointed out that the Trump administration has really strongly backed prediction markets. They say because of that, it's no coincidence that the administration doesn't seem eager to fill this vacancy. Others were more skeptical of that, and they point out that this leadership gap actually dates back to the Biden administration when the last Senate-confirmed chair termed out with no replacement on deck. So this could just be yet another example of something that's really important to tribes being sidelined in Washington.
7: Savannah Peters is Indigenous Affairs reporter for the Associated Press. Thank you for coming on our program.
10: Thanks, Nova.
7: I'm Nova Safo with the Marketplace Morning Report. 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
12: Good morning. The head of Central Command visited the USS Lincoln after reports of poor living conditions on board. What is Senator Mark Kelly hearing from the families of sailors? He joins us this hour of Morning Edition from NPR News. A wildfire expert describes state laws designed to protect homes from fire as literally all over the map. I'm Michelle Martin.
13: And I'm Sasha Pfeiffer. Several states rejected suggestions to keep trees and flammable plants away from houses. Also, does an erectile dysfunction drug help men and women who take it live longer? And the frontman of The Killers, Brandon Flowers, is going country. He's writing about his life and his family more than ever before. It's Monday, August 17th. On this day in 1959, Kind of Blue by Miles Davis was released. The news is next.
14: Live from NPR News in Washington, I'm Linda Kenyon. The deadline to establish peace talks between the U.S. and Iran expired today, with no negotiations planned and the status of the Strait of Hormuz still in dispute. NPR's Jane Arraf has more.
15: The U.S. and Iran signed a memorandum of understanding in June that called for reaching a final agreement in 60 days. There have been mediation attempts by other countries, but no U.S.-Iranian negotiations since then. Iran says the U.S. isn't serious about negotiating. President Trump has threatened new sanctions against Iran over their restrictions on the Strait of Hormuz. While the June agreement called for the U.S. to begin removing its naval blockade and Iran to allow transit through the key waterway within 30 days, neither of those have happened either. The ceasefire was broken in July with attacks by both the U.S. and Iran. Jane Arraf, NPR News, Amman.
14: The president's envoy and son-in-law Jared Kushner held a rare meeting with leaders in Hamas in Egypt yesterday. Today, he's in Israel meeting with Israel's prime minister Benjamin Netanyahu in an effort to achieve progress on a plan for post-war Gaza. NPR's Daniel Estrin in Tel Aviv says both sides appear to be at an impasse.
16: And so now the U.S. is pushing this new 15-point roadmap for Hamas to disarm and for Israel to withdraw. And Israel says it will not withdraw from Gaza until Hamas fully disarms. And a big group of Mideast countries is now saying that Israel is the one to blame for obstructing peace efforts. Those group of countries include the ceasefire mediators themselves, Qatar and Egypt. So Kushner is now in Israel. He's meeting Netanyahu to discuss his objections to the plan.
14: It's been 10 months since the ceasefire was declared. Wildfire activity is still high across several states in the western U.S. NPR's Lauren Summer reports some of those states have struggled to pass rules that can help protect communities.
17: As wildfires have become increasingly destructive, researchers have learned how some houses are more likely to survive. It helps when buildings are made with fire-resistant construction materials. It also helps when the flammable vegetation is cleared away from them. California has long-standing rules requiring homeowners to take those steps in areas at risk. But Washington and Oregon have backtracked on efforts to pass the same rules after public pushback. And some western states don't have any statewide rules. Wildfire experts say that patchwork of regulations leaves many places vulnerable. Lauren Summer, NPR News.
14: Hurricane Lala has weakened to a tropical storm after raking Hawaii without making landfall. Rainfall approached 3 feet in some places, turning rivers into raging torrents and threatening mudslides. Tropical storm conditions spread to Maui, Oahu, and Kauai. 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
0: It's 8:04. I'm Megan McKinney with IPR News. Democratic candidate for Governor Rob Sands says Iowa needs leaders who can work across party lines and put people ahead of politics. Sands told a crowd at the Iowa State Fair in Des Moines he first registered as an independent and believes one-party control at the state house has hurt Iowans. He says people with different viewpoints often come up with better solutions when they work together.
19: Now, people who love politics, they tell me, Sands, you dummy, you're doing it wrong. The people who oppose you, you're supposed to punish them. The people who support you, you're supposed to reward them. That's how you get as much power as possible and make everybody scared of you.
0: Sand, the current state auditor, made his comments at the Des Moines Register political soapbox. He also says Iowa needs to improve water quality and education and better manage the state budget. Republican candidate for Governor Zach Lane brought his Iowa First message to the soapbox at the state fair. The ball-playing businessman says Iowa needs a different approach to state government. IPR Sheila Bremer reports.
20: As a steady rain fell, Zach Lane borrowed a little livestock language to describe what he thinks is wrong with politics.
21: We're bringing a real message to the people about how to make Iowa a better place, and we're saying enough of this partisan bullcrap that's been going on for a long time.
20: Lane says his priorities include keeping young people in Iowa, protecting family farms, strengthening public education, and addressing cancer rates and water quality. He also challenged Democrat Rob Sand to long-form Lincoln-Douglas-style debates without a moderator. Lane took aim at Sand's campaign finances, criticizing the millions of dollars his opponent has received from family members. In Des Moines, I'm Sheila Brummer, IPR News.
0: Food manufacturers are under pressure from consumers and federal agencies to phase out synthetic petroleum-based dyes. They've been linked to certain health risks. Researchers at the University of Missouri say a purple corn variety from South America could offer a natural alternative. Scientist Pavel Salmova and his team found the extracted pigments largely retain their color, even when exposed to 250 degrees Fahrenheit for more than an hour.
22: If the colors are stable after that much heat exposure, it's a very good thing, because natural pigments, they tend to break down.
0: The researchers also found colors from purple corn held up well for weeks in both low and high acidic beverages stored at different temperatures. They're collaborating with a USDA researcher who's developing purple corn varieties better suited to growing in the U.S. You're listening to IPR News.
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24: 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I'm Sasha Pfeiffer.
25: And I'm Michelle Martin. Good morning. The USS Washington is on its way to the Middle East to relieve the USS Lincoln.
24: The Lincoln has been at the center of concerns over mental health issues, as well as lack of sufficient food and basic supplies, including soap. In a few minutes, we'll speak with Democratic Senator Mark Kelly, who's been in touch with relatives of sailors aboard the ship. But first, NPR has learned that supply chain issues haven't been limited to just this one carrier since the U.S. launched its war with Iran.
25: To hear more about this, we have reporter Steve Walsh with member station WHRO in Norfolk. Good morning, Steve.
26: Morning, Michelle.
25: So there have been reports about families highlighting problems on board the USS Lincoln. We've heard a lot of those stories from you. Democratic lawmakers are demanding answers. How is the Trump administration responding?
26: This has been a grueling deployment. USS Abraham Lincoln arrived in January before the war with Iran started, and sailors have been on the ship since the war began. The head of Central Command, Admiral Brad Cooper, wrapped up a tour of the region Saturday, which included a visit to USS Lincoln. He praised the sacrifice of the sailors. Cooper is quoted as saying, "History will record this deployment as one of the most operationally intense and consequential of the modern era." The administration has also been pushing back against reports from families who say the crews are under strain, including reports of sailors jumping overboard. Asked on Friday if the deployment had gone on too long, President Trump said, "No, not nearly long enough."
25: Steve, what have you heard from sailors and their families about these comments?
26: So not every sailor has the same reaction. I talked to the former acting head of Force Resiliency for the Navy, a Navy veteran, Andrea Goldstein, was in charge when the Navy was dealing with the rash of suicides in 2022 and 2023. She says the changes the Navy made started with creating a healthy command climate on the ships.
2: It's not one comment. It's creating an ambient environment of disrespect.
26: Dismissing sailors' concerns can actually make their situation worse. She says sailors may not recognize the impact of their constant stress until months after their deployment finally is over.
25: So can you just tell us a bit more about what conditions are like on these Navy ships in the Middle East right now, recognizing that many Americans at this point in our history don't have a personal connection to military service? So tell us what you can about it.
26: Right. So the problems with logistics are not confined to USS Lincoln. Supply lines have been strained since the beginning of the war. I talked with Sam Howard, a former Navy captain who lives in Virginia Beach. His son was on one of the ships in the USS Tripoli Amphibious Ready Group, which carries sailors and Marines. His son told him they quickly ran low on hygiene products and other supplies. The crew returned to their home port in Japan in late July, but they still haven't received all of their mail and care packages. As a former captain, Howard says he understands how quickly fatigue can set in.
3: I asked him very specifically about watch rotation and not having any port visits. And the comment that he made was, you know, not knowing when you're going to get a break. It was really among the toughest things that he experienced.
25: And now the Abraham Lincoln has been out to sea for more than 260 days. Do we know when they will be back?
26: So USS George Washington is now on its way to relieve USS Lincoln.

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1: And this is IPR News. I'm Megan McKinney. Good morning. Thanks for joining me today. A drug that millions of men take for erectile dysfunction is now being used for an entirely different reason.
2: The observational studies are strong enough to warrant offering it as a longevity medication to both men and women.
1: We're going to hear about the latest research coming up here in 20 minutes. Stay tuned.
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1: I hope you had a great weekend. What a beautiful Monday morning to start our week with. We'll continue to see the sunshine, low humidity, and those temperatures today just around 80 degrees. Looks like no rain in the forecast today, but we could see some scattered thunderstorms tonight. It's 8:21 right now. 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
7: And I'm Sasha Pfeiffer. When Brandon Flowers was growing up, he fell in love with new wave music, The Cars, New Order, The Smiths, and he channeled those influences into his band, The Killers. With their debut album in 2004, they were a hit right from the start.

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2: The brain is the command center of your body and soul, but it's also the most mysterious organ in the body. Scientists are only just starting to scratch the surface of what the human brain is capable of and how it works.
3: Well, I mean, that is why I study the brain, is because that is who we are. So I look at the bits we've learned about the organization of the human brain as kind of a picture of what a human being is. We have the same little machines running in our heads, right? And I think that's lovely. It's what it is to be a human being.
2: I'm Meghna Chakrabarty. Today on Point, it's episode one of Brain Waves, our week-long exploration of the brain and its many mysteries.
3: I think we can use these questions to answer why questions about the brain. Notoriously scientifically difficult questions like, okay, why should the brain have special machinery for face recognition? Why should it have special machinery for language understanding? Why shouldn't we just have generically powerful mush that does everything, right?
2: First up, why the brain is so hard to research. Stay with us.
4: Live from NPR News in Washington, I'm Linda Kenyon. The USS George Washington is heading to the Middle East to replace the USS Abraham Lincoln, which has been at sea for more than 8 months. The Lincoln has been at the center of concerns over mental health issues, as well as lack of fresh food and supplies. Reporter Steve Walsh with member station WHRO says the transition could still take some time.
5: USS George Washington is now on its way to relieve USS Lincoln with their 5,000 sailors. It's hard to pinpoint when the Washington will arrive. Normally, you would expect both carriers to remain in the region for a week or so, but a Navy official who wasn't authorized to speak publicly told me that there is no standard handoff period, so the Lincoln could leave rather quickly once USS Washington arrives in the region.
4: The U.S. Supreme Court has rebuffed President Trump for a second time, declining to hear his appeal of a $5 million verdict in favor of E. Jean Carroll. A jury had found Trump liable for sexually abusing and defaming the former magazine columnist. Opening statements are scheduled to begin in Las Vegas today in the trial of the man accused of playing a key role in the 1996 murder of rap artist Tupac Shakur. Steve Futterman reports.
6: Prosecutors will accuse Dwayne Davis, a former powerful gang leader, of orchestrating the killing. He will not be accused of pulling the trigger, but rather putting together all the elements that ended with Shakur being shot. The key evidence will be Davis's own words in interviews and in a 2019 memoir where he says he supplied the gun used in the murder and was in the car that drove up alongside Shakur. The defense is expected to claim that Davis was fabricating and embellishing. Shakur's cousin, William Lassane, does not believe the explanation.
7: Of course, he's going to evade accountability by saying that he embellished for the last 15 years.
6: Davis now also claims he wasn't even in Las Vegas the night of the killing. For NPR News, I'm Steve Futterman in Las Vegas.
4: China's exports are booming despite tariffs from the U.S. and Europe, but the latest government numbers show the rest of the economy is sluggish.
8: Many economists say China needs its consumers to spend, but the bulk of them have their wealth in real estate. Real estate investment dropped 19% in the first 7 months of the year, and home prices remain down. Homeowners feel poorer and are more cautious about spending. Retail sales, which is a proxy for consumption, was stagnant last month, growing at just 0.6% year-on-year. It also didn't help that there were heavy rainfall and strong winds hitting large parts of China in July, forcing factories and ports to shut. Tens of thousands of people were evacuated from their homes. Another reason people hesitate to spend? Unemployment remains high at 5.2% in July. Jennifer Pak, NPR News, Beijing.
4: You're listening to NPR. Actress Hayden Panettiere, best known for her TV roles in the sci-fi series Heroes and later Nashville, has died. NPR's Duhwale Saikautau has this remembrance.
8: Panettiere was a former child star who began her career doing commercials. Her movie debut was as the voice of Dot in Pixar's A Bug's Life. At 10 years old, she worked alongside Denzel Washington in Remember the Titans as the sassy daughter of Washington's assistant coach.
9: What do you want?
10: Is Coach Yost here?
9: We're busy. Interviewing for head coaching jobs. Got 11 offers and certainly no time for you.
8: Her popularity grew with her TV roles in Heroes and Nashville, as well as the Scream franchise. Recently, she released a memoir titled This Is Me, A Reckoning. Her father called her an incredible light and a force of nature who brought immeasurable love and joy to all who knew her. Duahli Saikautau, NPR News.
4: A child safety trial against Meta begins in federal court this week in California. The lawsuit accuses the social media giant of contributing to the youth mental health crisis by knowingly and deliberately designing features that get children addicted to its online platforms. It also claims that Meta routinely collects data on children under 13 without first getting their parents' consent. States are seeking extensive financial damages that could total more than $1 trillion. I'm Linda Kenyon, NPR News in Washington.
11: 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Since 1946, AU has supported the First Amendment right of freedom of religion. More at AU.org. 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
12: And it's IPR News on a Monday. Hi, I'm Tony Sarabia. Thanks for hanging out. Stay with us. Of course, lots of great programming to come and a perfect day to go to the state fair. Just make sure you take us with you. Sunshine, 81 degrees. Yesterday wasn't bad either. We were there and it was, about 79 degrees and overcast. And not too crowded for a Sunday. Not unbearable. You're listening to IPR News.
13: This is On Point. I'm Meghna Chakrabarty. Today, we're kicking off a week-long look at the human brain, and we're calling it brainwaves. Okay, I know you see what we did there, haha, but it's actually a perfect title, because every time we try to describe the human brain, I have to say it is hard not to use loose, ephemeral language about it, like waves, because brain waves are the best we can do to put the fact of human thought into words. And it's unsatisfactory, to be sure, because, what is human thought, really? How does it work? We all 9 billion of us humans, we all know something happens when we're thinking, but we don't know exactly how it happens, but that something really changes when we're thinking, something flows. So that's why we call it a brain wave. What I'm saying is that it's hard not to drift into the mystical when talking about this still most mysterious of human organs.
14: This intricate and marvelous network of neurons has been called an enchanted loom, where millions of flashing shuttles weave a dissolving pattern.
13: The inimitable Carl Sagan in a 1980 episode of Cosmos, exploring different parts of the brain and what they do. And by the way, I absolutely love that phrase, an enchanted loom. So today in episode one of Brainwaves, why is the brain so hard to research? Well, joining me to answer that question is Nancy Kanwisher. She's a professor at MIT in cognitive neuroscience. She spent her career studying, quote, the functional organization of the brain as a window into the architecture of the mind. And by the way, Professor Kanwisher, I think that's a metaphor that Dr. Sagan would have loved also. Welcome to On Point.
15: Thank you. My pleasure to be here.
13: So what first got you interested in delving into the mysteries of the human brain?
15: Well, for me, it's hard to imagine how you could not be interested in the brain, because it's kind of who you are, right? And so you watch yourself do things and think things, and you think, what is that? What just happened? Why did I think that? Why did I see that? Why does this thing look like that? How can we not wonder what's going on in our own minds?
13: Right, exactly. How can we not? And yet it's still, after, I'd say, thousands of years now of human beings attempting to understand better what's going on in our minds—
2: I think one of the first sort of archaeological pieces of evidence of trying to tinker with the brain came from ancient Egypt, right? So what, 1700 BC or even earlier? But we still don't really understand it. I like to think of it as, I mean, this is not original to me, but like as the original black box in terms of like something happens in there, but we don't have satisfactory ways of accessing that. I mean, is that a decent analogy?
15: It is as a subjective experience of a regular person. Mm-hmm. But on the other hand, the cool thing is that we actually do have ways to approach it scientifically. All kinds of different ways to kind of open the black box and ask what's going on. And we can do that just by measuring behavior. It's kind of like, you know, if you had a car and you're trying to figure out how does this thing work and you couldn't open the hood. You could drive it around. You could figure out some stuff. You could study. Sometimes cars break down like this. Sometimes they break down like that. That would give you a lot of clues about how cars work. But at the same time, you could open the hood and look inside. And so when we try to understand the mind and the brain, we go at it with both approaches. We measure behavior, kind of the external emanations of whatever's going on inside, and try to infer what's going on inside from what people do and see and report. But we can also look inside with amazing tools of the last few decades of neuroscience research.
2: The last few decades, right? That being key. The advances have been really incredible. So throughout the rest of the show, I want to talk with you in detail about what those advances are and how they work. But first, can we just take it down to like the most fundamental level? I mean, how would you describe – the brain is gray matter – about what, 8 pounds of it in an average human? Is that too much?
15: I think it's more like three.
2: Three?
15: Yeah. Yeah.
2: So I just radically expanded the size of the human brain. Wishful thinking. Okay, 3 pounds of it. Sort of what are the most important parts of the brain to understand in this conversation?
15: Okay, so I guess we could break it down into three main kind of chunks. There's all the subcortical stuff where you have these nuclei that do different things, and they do some pretty basic survival things like control breathing rate and digestion and stuff like that. They also do some more important things like control your habits and your ability to learn. And then sitting on top of that is this massive bundle of fibers, millions of miles of fibers. You can think of it as the wires of each neuron has a wire coming out of it that connects it to other neurons. And so about 40% of the volume of your brain is white matter or just wires.
2: Oh, so the neurons that you're talking about.
15: Yeah, the connections.
2: 40% of the brain are those neurons?
15: Something like that.
2: Wow.
15: Yeah. Yeah. And then sitting on the top, the outer surface, is called the cortex. And it's the size and thickness of a large pizza. And so if you imagine taking a large pizza and trying to fit it in your head,

0: They have to connect with each other or they can't do anything.
1: Right. And so those connections are called, well, I guess it's the space between the connections technically is the synapse.
0: That's right. That's right. What's the whole thing? Like, you know, it's the structure on what's called the presynaptic neuron and the postsynaptic. They come together. There's a space between, and there's a whole lot of fancy molecular biology that enables a chemical signal to go from one neuron to the next.
1: And how many synaptic connections are there in a brain?
0: Around 100 trillion.
1: I just looked it up before we started talking that there are...
0: So did I.
1: There are, in comparison to the 100 trillion synaptic connections in a human brain, there are only 100 to 400 billion stars in the Milky Way galaxy. So we're talking about a system between our ears that is inherently more complex than, than what a galaxy would be if all the stars were connected.
0: Yep.
1: How do you wrap your head around that fact?
0: Well, I think the number of neurons is relevant, and indeed it is a very complicated thing. But it's not just the number of neurons. You know, we could take this 5 ounces of yogurt that I was eating right before we started here and say, well, you know, there's God knows how many atoms in there. How complicated? Well, it's not that complicated. The atoms are really similar. So the question with brains is, what are the regularities that we can discover across all of those neurons and all of those synapses? What are the principles that help us understand what is going on in general? How do these things enable computation? How do they enable us to see? How can we take visual information and bring it into our eyeballs and have it make some neurons fire in the retina in the back of your eye and then do a whole bunch of computations and know what we're looking at?
1: Mm.
0: Right? And we can think about those questions without having to have a story about each neuron individually. We can rather say, well, there's these kind that do this kind of thing, and they make that kind of connection to these other neurons, and that enables this kind of computation. So we go up a level in or two in generality to try to extract the principles that span that large number of neurons and synapses.
1: Got it. Okay, so we're starting to get into why it's so hard to research the brain here. But before we do more of that, I think there's a great example that you have of, you know, even in today's world where we have more machines or tools than ever, it can still be really hard. You have a friend named Bob, is that right?
0: Yeah.
1: Mm-hmm. Can you tell us what the story of you
0: yeah.
1: and Bob?
0: Yeah. So Bob is a friend of mine who I have known really well for a long time. And a bunch of years ago, he was staying over at my house en route to a conference in a neighboring state. And he was going to leave early in the morning. And so early in the morning, I hear him shuffling around in the next room. And I was kind of vaguely only half awake. And I think, okay, that's fine. Bob's going to his conference. You don't need to feed him breakfast. You don't need to get up. Go back to sleep, blah, blah, blah. And then I hear this crash. And I go in and Bob is unconscious on the floor there. And so I, you know, shout at him and I'm terrified and I call 911. And long story short, after multiple days of doing every possible test and first telling me this is a heart thing, not a brain thing, and my saying, consider that it's a brain thing. It was a brain thing. He had a large tumor smack in the middle of his brain.
1: Wait, can we go back? I don't want you to make this long story short.
0: Okay.
1: Right? Because so you found him on the floor.
0: Yeah. Yeah, and I shouted, and he didn't answer.
1: And then you called?
0: And I called 911. And then as we were waiting for the ambulance, he started to wake up. He's kind of woozy, but he's sort of coherent. And he and I are trying to figure out what the hell just happened. And we don't know what just happened. And so he's coming to, and he feels a little weird, but more or less okay. And so when the EMTs arrive, they take all his vitals, and they say, well, we can't find anything wrong. And they say to us, well, you know, you could go to the hospital or not. And like, I think we need to know what just happened.
1: Right.
0: So I drove him myself to the Mount Auburn ER. Which is like a mile from my house. And they did test after test after test. They couldn't find anything wrong.
1: Like totally normal, Bob.
0: Totally normal. So nobody's stressed out. We're like, okay, that was totally weird, but whatever. He seems okay. And just before I left the ER, I figured it eventually. I was like, I got to go to work. He can call me when he's ready to be picked up. Just before I left, I thought,

0: I should report this thing that I've noticed about Bob over the last few years. And what I had noticed and not really allowed myself to fully engage on because it was so scary is that Bob had completely lost his ability to navigate. And so I had seen this in a bunch of ways. Like Bob and I used to go hiking together all the time. Yeah. And, you know, I was better with the maps than he was, but he was okay, right? But things had gotten so bad that he would routinely get lost in his hometown.
1: Okay.
0: Where he'd lived for years.
1: So, Professor Kantwischer, hang on for a second.
0: Yeah.
1: Because when we come back, I want you to tell me the other part of this story, of like how all these things were brought together.
0: Yeah.
1: So today, it's episode one of our week-long exploration called Brain Waves, and we are talking about why the brain is so hard, still to this day, to research. We'll be back. This is On Point.

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8: You're back with On Point. I'm Meghna Chakrabarty, and today is the first episode of our week-long look at the human brain. The series is called Brain Waves, and we are talking today about why the brain still is such a profound mystery, not only to ourselves, but to science as well. And I'm joined today by Nancy Kanwisher. She's a professor of cognitive neuroscience at MIT. And Professor Kanwisher, so your friend Bob, for a while, couldn't have even found his way around his own hometown.
9: That's right.
8: When you remembered that, what happened then?
9: Well, it was, you know, it was a catastrophic kind of loss of an ability.
8: Yeah.
9: And yet it was weird because at the same time, Bob had this very high-powered job. He was doing great. He was flying around the world, doing important stuff, getting highly paid, widely respected in his field, doing just fine. Mm-hmm. And so on the one hand, it just seemed kind of weird. Like, how could there be something wrong with him given how well he was functioning in the world?
8: Yeah.
9: And the stupid thing is, if anybody should have understood how that could happen, it was me.
8: The cognitive neuroscientist.
9: The whole point of my research for decades has been that different parts of the brain do different things. And that means that you can have a real problem with one part of your brain that produces a catastrophic but kind of specific deficit, and the rest of your brain can function just fine.
8: Mm-hmm.
9: But it didn't really all come together for me until that moment in the ER where I'm thinking, huh, okay, consider the possibility this is a brain thing. Of course, the ER doc just said, oh, no, this is not a brain thing. This is a heart thing.
8: Right, because he had lost consciousness. Who knows why?
9: Okay. I mean, docs are overconfident. Anyway.
8: Right.
9: So I go off to work and I check in a few times and they haven't found anything. Everything's fine. And then that night, I'm over at a friend's house, and the phone rings, and Bob says, get over here immediately. They found something in my brain.
8: So they finally did a scan, essentially.
9: They finally did a scan after, like, 12 hours of doing all these other things and thinking this is not a brain thing. They finally do what I told them to do, check his brain. And they, you know, so then I drive over there quickly. On the way over there, I remembered that we had scanned Bob in one of the experiments in my lab.
8: No.
9: A few years before. So I called my lab tech on the phone and I said, find those old data. I can't remember what it was a few years ago. See if you can find them. Because when we do a functional scan, we also do an anatomical scout just to get the lay of the land. And they're not designed for clinical uses, but, you know, you can see stuff. So mm-hmm. Let's look and see, right? Maybe it'll be useful. So I get into the hospital and the MR tech says, you want to see this thing?
8: Oh, boy.
9: It's like, oh, my God.
8: That's not really what you want to hear.
9: Not what you want to hear. So we go in, and there is this enormous thing in the middle of his brain the size of a lime.
8: A tumor the size of a lime?
9: Yes.
8: Oh, my God.
9: Horrifying. Horrifying, horrifying. So then I go back, and I look up the anatomical scans that my amazing lab tech has just sent me. And I look through the same part of the brain, and the amazing thing was even though those scans were from like 3 or 4 years earlier, you could see it. It was smaller, but it was there. And that ended up being quite diagnostic. told us that it was quite slow growing. Mm-hmm. And that's good news.
8: Right.
9: And it turned out that what he had was something called meningioma, which is not cancer. It's not great. You can't have this big thing in the middle of your brain blocking, you know, fluid flow around the brain. You got to take it out. But at least it's not one of the really aggressive, horrible cancers that will kill you.
8: Okay, so this is so fascinating. First of all, is he okay?
9: Did he have it removed? He had it removed. It took 11 hours of neurosurgery, and he's doing great.
8: Is it one of those surgeries where he was conscious during the procedure?
9: No, thank God.
8: Okay. I'm just fascinated by those procedures because you can have the patient be
9: conscious.
8: Oh,
9: absolutely. So, okay, but yes, we collaborate with people who do those. Yeah, it's amazing.
8: I won't get us off track, but they removed a lime side.
9: Yes.
8: Okay, I'm just picturing a lime and like holding it up against my
9: head. No, exactly.
8: Huge.
9: Like, how do you even get it out without? Anyway, they managed to. It was in the space between the two hemispheres so they could get it out without disrupting other tissue. Incredible.
8: But here's what's so fascinating about this story to me is that we're talking about this huge mass. But it only had a functional impact on this one narrow aspect of who he is in terms of what? Being able to have an accurate sense of direction.
9: Exactly.
8: It could have. I'm just amazed by it didn't have an impact on a ton of other things.
9: No, that's the thing about the organization of the brain is that different bits do different things. And so you can radically disrupt one of them and, you know, really lose a complete ability and yet everything else can be fine.
8: Okay, so this is why, again, I'm just so obsessed with why the brain is so difficult to research, because it's big. This lime size thing is big, and it's obviously coming into contact with multiple in one specific area of the brain, but it's big, so multiple parts of that area, which I presume a lot of them do way different things than directionality. But
9: that's
8: yet
9: true.
8: Those other things weren't impacted?
9: That's true. I find that kind of mysterious, too. But I guess it was just bumping into and, you know, maybe eating a little bit of one part of the brain and, you know, evidently not having much of an effect on the others.
8: The thing is,
9: the fact that different parts of the brain do different things is actually a real lever that we have as scientists to help us understand it. It's like one of the oldest methods in science is you have a complicated thing you're trying to understand. Whether it's a machine or a cell or a brain, is like first figure out what the parts are.
8: Yeah.
9: And then try to figure out what each part does. And then maybe someday you'll figure out how the parts work together.
8: But that sort of, you know, that trillion level connection of synaptic or synaptic connections makes me think that another challenge, though, is if that same type of growth had happened in another person, it very likely that it could have impacted a different function, even though it was in the same location?
9: Absolutely. Well, if it was in the same location, I'm not sure.
8: Okay.
9: But it is one of the basic methods that's been around in our field for 100 years. Long before we could look inside the brain with fancy imaging methods, the main way we had to understand the organization of the brain was by studying people who lost specific abilities. For example, people who have something called prosopagnosia, which means that they can't recognize faces. And in a few cases, they're completely normal at everything else. They can recognize words and scenes and places, and they know where they are, unlike Bob. They just can't recognize faces.
8: Wait, so let me get some clarification on this. When you say recognize faces, do you mean that they see someone's face who should be familiar to them and they don't know who that is, or they just don't even know they're looking at a human face?
9: No, they know it's a face.
8: Okay.
9: So the title of the Oliver Sacks book is misleading. Nobody would confuse their wife for a hat.
8: Ah, got it.
9: They would rather confuse their wife for someone else, right?
8: Okay.
9: Or be unable to tell the difference. So that in prosopagnosia, you know it's a face. You just don't know which face.
8: Wow, but you can recognize everything else in your visual.
9: In the specific cases, right?
8: Yeah.
9: Often brain damage affects many things, and then you can have multiple deficits. But in the cases that are of most interest to scientists are those rare cases where the lesion is very small and the deficit is very specific.
8: Wow. But couldn't that lead us to believe, or me as a layperson, that different functions are highly, highly localized in the brain, whereas in fact, what we know from research like yours is that a lot of brain functions happen in different places and work together? Am I wrong about that?
9: What I would say is many functions, many parts of the brain conduct extremely specific functions.
8: Okay.
9: Okay, even for those extremely specific functions, like face recognition or navigation, there will be multiple brain regions that do it, right?
8: Yes.
9: So it's true that a given mental function needs lots of brain regions. But it's also true that for many brain regions, that region just does one thing.
8: Oh, I see. Okay.
9: Take face recognition, for example. Yeah. There's this very, very specialized region that my lab wrote about decades ago called the fusiform face area. It's very, very specifically responsive to faces. And it's the same region that when lesioned makes you prosopagnosic, makes you unable to recognize faces. So we know that region is specifically involved and necessary for face recognition. But you can't recognize faces just with that region alone. You need eyeballs. You need a retina. You need your primary visual cortex.
8: Yeah.
9: And of course, to be able to say who you're recognizing, you need to be able to speak or press a button or somehow get the information out. So a whole mental process will recruit many different brain regions for different stages. But at the same time, many individual brain regions do just a teeny tiny, very specific part of that.
8: Oh, fascinating. Okay. So now let's get back to sort of just the mechanics of why doing this research has been so challenging, because you kind of hinted to it before. Prior to the sort of just the recent past, I mean, what tools did researchers have? Observation.
9: Well, you could study behavior, like I mentioned, like driving a car around and trying to figure out how it works without opening the hood, right? So that actually got us really far. Like, a lot of what we know still about psychology and perception and thought and language processing is done with simple behavioral experiments. They're actually very, very powerful. You have to be clever in the design of your experiments. You have to really think hard, but you can learn a lot just by studying behavior. And then you can learn yet more by studying how behavior gets disrupted in people with brain damage,
8: right.
9: What bits can be disrupted independently of which other bits. And all of that was going on in very rich detail before any of the modern methods came along.
8: Okay. And then there's also, I mean, the more brute force methods, right, in terms of, I don't know if was there sort of conscious patient surgery going on and like surgeons poking at different parts of the brain and seeing how that affected a person's abilities?
9: Absolutely. Absolutely. So one of the major methods in our field happens from people who are undergoing neurosurgery. And going way back many decades, there were some famous neurosurgeons in the Montreal Neurological Institute in Montreal who reported all kinds of wild things. Like if they'd have people's brains open for neurosurgery and they would stimulate different parts and they would find all kinds of wild things. Like one of my favorite was they stimulated this woman's brain in some location. I forget where. But anyway, she reported, "I feel that I'm not welcome here."
8: Oh, wow.
9: Isn't that wild? And, you know, and there's another recent paper from a colleague at Stanford who reports that another brain region, when patients are stimulated there, they have a feeling of incipient possibility, like that things will change soon in the future. Like these totally weird, fascinating, intriguing things.
8: This is why we're going to just come back to this over and over again this whole week, that like it seems so almost like magic to me. Mm-hmm. And I'm not prone to that because I love science. But the idea that a part of the brain can be stimulated, I suppose, even just by like pressure or, I don't know, electrical current or something.
9: They're doing this with electrical currents. Yeah.
8: Okay.
9: Yeah.
8: But just through that, something happens through how the currents are then processed by the brain that make us feel these like spiritual, emotional things, like a physical process turns into a matter of the heart or the soul. I mean, it kind of amazes me.
9: Yeah, because that's where our mind lives. And you go activating neurons there, you affect mental experience.
8: Well, we're going to do a whole hour on consciousness later, but go ahead.
9: Okay, but more in a more mundane way. So you take that face area.
8: Yeah.
9: And some colleagues of mine showed years ago, they had somebody who had an electrode right there on top of his face selective region. And they stimulated it while he was looking at a face. And there's this amazing video of this guy talking about what he's experiencing. He's looking at his neurologist and he goes, "Whoa, your face just metamorphosed. Like you turned into someone else. That was a trip."
8: Oh, my.
9: Yeah. So that's fascinating and freaky, but it's also deeply informative because it tells us that very region is not only activated when you look at faces, it is causally involved in your perception of the face. Because if you stimulate it, you change what the face looks like.
8: It also makes me feel highly vulnerable, honestly. We can get to that later. But, okay, so there were observational techniques. There were some surgically related techniques. But the really big change came with imaging.
9: Yep.
8: Right?
9: Yep. And in the early 90s, some really smart physicists, I had nothing to do with this, figured out how to take MRI scanners that have been around for a while already and tweak the physics of how they got the images so that they could, one, take the images really fast. So instead of taking like 45 minutes to get a series of images through your knee, like cross sections through your knee or something, they could take a series of cross sections through your brain in a second.
8: Okay? Wow.
9: So they could take them fast. But then the other equally important thing is they tweak the physics so that the brightness of each little 3D pixel in the brain in their images showed you not just the density of tissue, but blood flow. Mm. And blood flow is related to neural activity. And so that you put those two things together and you get movies of brain activity.
8: And this was in the 90s?
9: Early 90s, yeah.
8: Early 90s. How long have you been in the field?
9: Oh, God. All that time and more.
8: And more. Okay.
9: Yeah. No, but in fact, the first, before MRI, the earlier brain activation method was called PET, positron emission tomography. And the first PET study was published on the cover of Science in my first year in graduate school in 1981. And I looked at that blurry image and I thought, must do that.
8: Oh, wow.
9: It took me 10 years of beating at the doors before I was ever allowed access to a brain imaging device.
8: 10 years?
9: 10 years,
8: gosh,
9: yeah.
8: Gosh, golly. Yeah. But the reason why I asked that is it's like having the scales fall from your eyes as a researcher to basically see it's like what almost real time brain activity in terms of the change in blood flow in different parts of the brain. What the first time you were able to do that in a research project or experiment, like what was that like for you?
9: Oh, like beyond thrilling. I mean, just mind blowing. Right. So one of the first experiments we did, we finally got awarded a few hours a week on the scanner over at MGH. And, you know, nobody told us how to use it or what to do. It's like, okay, Saturday morning, 6 to 9, it's yours. It's like, here are the keys to the 747, go fly to Europe. It's like, So I recruited two of the smartest people I knew, and it's like, okay, we're gonna try to figure this thing out. And it was just wild. You know, there was like, you know, we just had no idea what we were doing.
8: Who was your subject?
9: Oh, usually me. or whoever we could grab from the lab. And, you know, we would go over there and, like, these big error messages would appear on the screen. Arcing may occur. And we go, oh, my God. But anyway, even early on, one of the first things we did was to just make the simplest possible experiment. It's kind of pretty dumb when you think about it. It's like, okay, let's scan people while they're looking at faces and while they're looking at objects. And let's see if there are any bits that are more active when people look at faces and objects. Because we knew about this phenomenon of prosopagnosia. Mm-hmm. And we thought there should be a bit in there in the brain that's doing that. And so I remember we scanned me first, and I came out of the scanner, and me and my two coworkers are in the little room next to the scanner doing a quick data analysis. And it's like, holy crap, there's a little blob right there.
8: Oh, no.
9: Yeah. And then you could just, you know, there was simple software. You could just look at the time course of activation. You see these big bumps when I was looking at faces and these little teeny bumps when I was looking at objects.
8: But there was a difference.
9: Oh, yeah.
8: Okay.
9: And then we're like, oh, my God. And then my first thought is, okay, that's amazing. We'll never see that again. And so a few days later, okay, let's try that again. We put me in again, same blob, same response. And so then, you know, then we started scanning other people, and it was like really clear. Everyone had this little thing in more or less the same place in the brain, and it was very, very selectively responsive to faces.
8: Wow. Okay. You're listening to Professor Nancy Kanwisher. She's a professor of cognitive neuroscience at MIT, and she's helping us kick off our first episode in our week-long series we're calling Brain Waves. And today we are talking about why it's still, even with things like imaging and the advances in imaging, why it still remains really a challenge to do research on the brain. So we'll have more in just a moment. This is On Point.
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6: It's On Point on IPR News with Meghna Chakrabarty. I am Tony Sarabia. Charity Nebbe will be in at 10 o'clock for Talk of Iowa, talking about something that maybe has been on your mind. Maybe you've dealt with it. If you have some aging parents, and probably you're thinking, okay, when is the best time to tell them, you know, it's time to give up the car keys. It's a hard one, and I've not had to deal with that yet, but I know some folks who have. Coming up, aging, driving, and how to know when it's time to stop.
11: 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Stay with us for that conversation. 11 o'clock, it's Fresh Air. Great day to be at the State Fair. Take us with you, though. 81 and sunny for today. 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
8: You're back with On Point and our special week-long series called Brainwaves. Today, we're joined by Professor Nancy Kanwisher. She's a professor of cognitive neuroscience at MIT. And we're talking about why it's so hard to research the brain. And before I get back to you, Professor Kanwisher, I just want to let folks know that AI is going to come up not only in our conversation today, but also later in the week when we're going to talk about how our understanding of consciousness in the brain may help us pin down a better definition of what AI would have to do to convince us that it's doing actual thinking, right? So understanding what thinking is in the brain and then wondering if AI is doing something similar. So our question for you is, what would AI have to do to convince you that it's actually thinking? Grab your phone, get the On Point Vox Pop app if you don't already have it. Obviously, go to wherever you get your apps and look for On Point Vox Pop. You can also call us at 617-353-0683. That's for later in this special week. But Professor Kanwisher, I'm going to talk about AI and your research in just a few minutes. But I wanted to stick with what you were talking about regarding what MRI imaging was able for you to see. Because it's a perfect example, the little sort of tiny bit of the brain that was necessary to see, to recognize human faces. How do you know from that then that it is uniquely important or it's part of a bigger system in the brain?
9: Yeah, you don't know from MRI alone that it's important in the sense of causally involved. So you have to use other methods, like electrically stimulating that region or like finding people who have damage to that part of the region. If those causal manipulations affect their ability to recognize faces or affect the face they're looking at right now in the case of stimulation, that tells you that it's causally involved in face perception.
8: Okay.
9: But of course, no part of the brain can act alone. Every part of the brain has to get input from other regions, has to send output to other regions, probably has to talk to lots of other regions. And so just because that region is specific doesn't mean it's acting alone. Of course, it's acting with lots of other brain regions.
8: All right. But our understanding of what that sort of system of regions might be and how they function can change, right? Let me go back here because no offense to cardiologists or heart researchers, but I look at the human heart as a really beautiful but purely mechanical organ.
9: It's
8: right?
9: A pump.
8: It's a pump, right?
9: Yeah.
8: Like the valves do what valves do. Mm-hmm. The atria and ventricles, they squeeze. The muscle does what it does. But in terms of how it works, we pretty much know. Whereas with the brain, I'm thinking of researchers who do memory research. Again, just reading from like the lay press, I've heard that like every year or so, there's a different understanding of like what parts of the brain are really important for where memory not only resides, but how we access it, et cetera. It seems like it's very fluid in terms of what parts of the brain do what. And I don't know if that's a result of where researchers are looking at a particular time, like where they're shining their light, or if the brain, I don't know, like do these functional regions move around?
9: No.
8: Okay.
9: No, they don't. I would say it's only fluid for some things, the ones we don't really understand yet. The face region, the navigation regions that were impaired in my friend Bob, other regions that we found, like language regions, that we have known where those regions are for a long time. And what functional MRI has added to that is the understanding of how incredibly specific those are. So that's not changing at all.
8: Okay.
9: They stay in the same place. The things that are more open to debate are other higher level functions that don't seem to have uniquely specific machinery that implement them.
8: I see.
9: You know, like working memory. Okay, we can hold information after we see it or hear it for some period of time. Where does it live? It probably lives lots of places. There's much debate about how distributed it is. And so some mental processes are spread around many regions like that. But many are not. Like understanding the meaning of a sentence, this happens in your language cortex, in the temporal lobe and the frontal lobe. And we can map that out in each person individually, and we know exactly where those regions are. And my colleague Ev Fedorenko at MIT has shown that those regions are extremely specific for language. They do not turn on when you do anything else.
8: Mm.
9: Okay, so those things are really rock solid.
8: Okay. So in those cases, the car analogy would work.
9: Yeah. It's like a carburetor, or I don't know enough about cars, but is it like the different pieces of the motor that do different things?
8: But it sounds like in other cases, I mean, I'm just keep coming back to memory. You'd mentioned working memory. It's not so much a mechanical analogy. It sounds more like a computational one.
9: Well, all of these are computational.
8: Okay.
9: It's just that some of these computations are very specific and go on in particular brain regions, and other ones are more general operations that recruit a lot of the brain in an overlapping way.
8: Mm.
9: And so things like recognizing faces and understanding language and navigating have highly specialized machinery for each of those things, whereas things like holding information in memory or accessing long-term memory, these are things that are more spread around in more general purpose parts of the brain.
8: Okay. So back to the lab, you have the MRI as a very, very groundbreaking tool.
9: Mm-hmm.
8: I'm trying to remember functional MRI.
9: MRI is like where we look not just at the structure, but what parts are active in different
8: conditions. So that's the one that gives you the movie of the brain.
9: Mm-hmm.
8: And are CT scans as important as MRI for
9: not so much in my field.
8: Okay,
9: they're kind of blurry. You can't really see the structures as well as you'd like.
8: Okay, those are better for emergency rooms.
9: Yeah.
8: I guess. Got it. Okay, I was just curious because again, we're talking about tools. What is it right now that you have difficulty understanding or can't see or can't measure in the brain that you'd love some nerdy engineer out there
9: Boy, do I have a wish list. It's especially salient to me because the neuroscience tools that are available in animals are breathtaking.
8: What are they?
9: Well, things like optogenetics that enable you to label a particular set of neurons, turn them on, shut them off at particular periods of time in a particular brain region. You have spectacular ability to measure and control neural activity in animal brains that we don't even approach those abilities.
8: Yeah, we can't do that.
9: So the kinds of things that I would really love to get better data on from human brains are recordings that enable us to record from lots and lots of neurons in the same place at once. And this is beginning to happen. There are methods called neuropixels that are being used in animals where you have like thousands of electrodes in approximately the same place in a brain. And so you can really see the neural code with incredible precision. And so people are starting to be able to do little bits of this only, you know, briefly during neurosurgery when it's clinically required anyway, but giving these much higher resolution pictures of neural activity and how it changes over time. And that's what we need to really study. How does the brain compute?
8: Okay. I mean, I'm sorry I didn't realize this before, but you've raised what is the biggest challenges in studying the human brain in that the person needs to be alive. The brain has to be functioning. You can get, structural studies done with
9: a dead brain.
8: Tissue level studies. Those are actually really quite important in some fields like Alzheimer's, et cetera. But in terms of learning how it's working in real time,
9: they have to be alive. Yeah.
8: Yeah, which is why ethically, like, you run into some big roadblocks.
9: Yeah.
8: So let's jump to AI here. Is AI changing that?
9: It has radically changed our field. Most obviously, we use AI tools to analyze our data. But at a much deeper, more interesting level, AI models have become our hypotheses of what the brain is doing. And I never thought I would be taking this seriously until a few years ago. Many other people jumped on this bandwagon long before I did, but they started by showing that, you know, convolutional neural networks, it suddenly became able to recognize objects really well. You show them an image and they'll tell you that's a person or a dog or a toaster or a tree or whatever it is. Those work extremely well on natural images. And this started happening abruptly around 2012 and due to just more compute and more training examples. And so then that was the first time we actually had an AI model of visual object recognition. And that gave us a hypothesis about what might be going on in the brain. And on the one hand, you might say, well, there's no reason to think the brain is doing anything like that. Why should it be like that? It's just a totally different thing. It's a computer program, not a wet bunch of goo produced by natural selection, right?
8: Yeah.
9: But it turns out that there are striking similarities between how those AI programs optimized by deep learning methods function and how the brain functions. And this is astonishing and fascinating and empowering.
8: Is it a superficial similarity, though?
9: I don't think so.
8: No.
9: Because we can look, for example, in the visual system, we can look layer by layer in the AI models, and we can look stage by stage in the processing stream in the brain. And we find not just similarities, but layer-wise similarities. Early stages resemble early stages in the networks. Middle stages of processing in the brain resemble middle layers of the networks. There are striking similarities. And I don't want to overstate it. They're not the same thing. But the similarities are astonishing. And that empowers us to use these networks to ask all kinds of questions. And so one of my favorite things is I think we can use these questions to answer why questions about the brain. Notoriously scientifically difficult questions like, okay, why should the brain have special machinery for face recognition?
8: Uh-huh.
9: Why should it have special machinery for language understanding? Why shouldn't we just have generically powerful mush that does everything, right? And so I used to end every talk with that as just an interesting question that I never thought we'd be able to answer. And then a few years ago, my then postdoc, Katarina Dobbs, came along and she trained an artificial neural network. She gave it a whole bunch of labeled objects, object images with their labels, and a whole bunch of face images with their identity labels. And she trained the network to recognize objects and to recognize faces. And importantly, she didn't tell it, these are faces, these are objects. She just mixed them all together and trained it. And it got really good at both object recognition and face recognition. And then she looked inside. And she found that that network had spontaneously segregated itself into two different pathways.
8: Like, wow.
9: The AI optimization had realized that we have two different problems here and we're going to assign different parts of the network to solve them. And when we got that result, the hair stood up on the back of my neck. It's like, holy crap. This totally different optimization method has recapitulated things that we've been looking at in the brain for a long time. So evidently, this is just what a kind of computationally optimized solution looks like.
8: I see.
9: And so this is happening across the board. My friend Josh McDermott is studying how people hear. And he's been studying in great detail how we localize a sound. Where is it coming from? How do we perceive pitch? And he's showing again and again that if you train an artificial neural network to do various audio tasks, they spontaneously recapitulate what we've known about human hearing for decades.
8: So you're telling me that current research is showing how spectacularly elegant the brain actually is.
9: It's not just elegant. It's showing us very specific properties of how the brain works are echoed in these AI models.
8: Or that Mother Nature's really, really good at making efficient systems.
9: It's really good. And also, there are only so many ways to make these things go so that when you optimize the network and evolve a brain, you often end up with similar solutions.
8: Okay, that's interesting. You know, the reason why I asked you if the similarities are superficial is because this is where we're going to get back into sort of the woo-woo side of brain research is, as I'm hearing you, I'm also feeling this impulse to hold on to my humanity and hold on to the romance of, like, the black box that we started off with. Like, I don't know why, but I just don't like hearing that right now. Well, already we're at the point where AI is starting to show us the whys of the brain, meaning that it may be as systematically complex as those one those 100 trillion synaptic connections in our brains.
9: I hear you, but as a scientist, I really like this because now we have a way forward. It's given us actual testable hypotheses of how the brain is computing. And that is just beyond thrilling.
8: Has the decades of research you've been doing about the human brain, has it sort of changed the way you carry yourself through the world on a daily basis? I mean, do you look around and you're like, my brain is processing that is a camera. And now, do you know what I mean? It's like,
9: yeah. Well, I think every psychologist or cognitive neuroscientist is attuned to weird little things. Like, why did I, make that misstep? Why was I confused by that thing? Why did I misperceive that image? Why did I think that person meant this when actually they meant that? And we follow those things because there's clues about the algorithms running inside. And so all of us use those and follow them whenever we can.
8: Oh, wait, tell me more. Has it improved your life?
9: Or? Oh, I wouldn't go that far. It's given me hypotheses to test in the lab, and that improves my life because those are fun.
8: Yeah. I don't know if you're a spiritually inclined person, but does that sort of the thoughts about like what it means to be human, what it means to be you, does your mind ever drift in that direction while you're doing your research?
9: Well, I mean, that is why I study the brain, is because that is who we are, right? And so I look at this, the bits we've learned about the organization of the human brain as kind of a picture of what a human being is. For example, one of my favorite brain regions discovered by my colleague Rebecca Sachs is a brain region that's extremely specialized for thinking about what other people are thinking. And I love that because I think that's part of the essence of being a human being, is to spend a lot of your waking minutes thinking about what other people are thinking. That's part of who we are. And we all have one of those things. And I just love that. I don't see that as undercutting our humanity. I see it as celebrating and revealing our humanity.
8: That is a beautiful, beautiful thought. Like that as a species, it's so important for us for survival to get a deeper understanding of what someone else is thinking, that we actually have a brain region dedicated to just that.
9: Absolutely. And also the fact that we all have these things. We study the parts of the brain that everyone has. It's part of what we all share. Like, we have the same little machines running in our heads, right? And I think that's lovely. It's what it is to be a human being.
8: Well, Professor Nancy Kanwisher, Professor of Cognitive Neuroscience at MIT, it's been such a pleasure to speak with you. Thank you so much for joining us and helping us kick off this special series on the brain.
9: My pleasure. It's been really fun.
8: Okay, so that was episode 1 of Brain Waves, where we talked about how hard it is, or why it's still hard, to study the human brain. In the next episode, we're going to take a look at what I mentioned earlier, consciousness, the very thing that makes us human.
16: It's about feeling, being. It's having an experience of redness or of pain, taste of ice cream or the sound of children's laughter.
8: Yes, but we still know so little about it. Like, what is it? And again, I'm going to come back to this question over and over again. How is it that electrical impulses, physical ones in our brain, lead to this infinitely mysterious thing we call human consciousness? That's in the next episode of Brain Waves. Catch you then. I'm Meghna Chakrabarty. This is On Point.
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11: 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I'm Tony Sarabia, and Talk of Iowa starts after the news.
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20: For a teenager, getting a driver's license represents a huge leap in independence and personal freedom. For aging drivers, losing the ability to drive can mean a loss of freedom and even the ability to live independently. It's Talk of Iowa from IPR News. I'm Charity Nebbe. This hour, we'll talk about what new research can tell us about what happens to our driving abilities as we age. We'll find out how to spot danger signs in ourselves and others, how to make a mobility and transportation plan that can help us maintain independence, how to start hard conversations with loved ones who should no longer be behind the wheel, and we'll find out about organizations that are helping seniors maintain their independence. Join the conversation after the news.
21: Live from NPR News in Washington, I'm Linda Kenyon. As annual joint military exercises between the U.S. and South Korea begin this week, President Trump says he has instructed the Pentagon to substantially reduce future war games. NPR's Anthony Kuhn in Seoul reports that this hints at a concession and possible attempt to restart diplomacy with North Korea.
22: President Trump said he was ordering the drills to be scaled back because of his good relationship with North Korean leader Kim Jong-un and North Korea's unthreatening attitude towards the U.S. while Trump has been president. He said that the drills are costly and send a hostile signal to Pyongyang. He also noted that South Korea had declined his request for help in military operations against Iran. South Korea's defense ministry said that 10 days of exercises with the U.S. military aimed at defending South Korea against threats from the North began as planned. Monday is a substitute day off after a Saturday holiday in South Korea, and there was no immediate comment from South Korea's government. Anthony Kuhn, NPR News, Seoul.
21: Public safety officials in Indiana say at least 7 people have died during days of heavy rain and historic flooding in the state. Samantha Horton reports.
23: Records show Indianapolis had more than 20 feet of muddy water in some areas when it crested in parts of the White River that flows through the city. Sunday, city officials started to put away floodgates, and people were out on the trails that had been closed off the day before. Marion County Emergency Management Director Jacob Spence says some people with homes along the river will need to wait before it is safe to return.
24: It may be about Tuesday as the earliest that the water gets far enough away and back towards the riverbanks that a majority of those homes will be safely accessible.
23: As recovery efforts are underway, businesses and nonprofits have jumped in with supplies for basic needs and a relief fund to support people impacted. For NPR, I'm Samantha Horton in Indianapolis.
21: A voter advocacy group in New Hampshire is challenging a new state ban on using student IDs to check in at polling places. As NPR's Hansi Lo Wong reports, other Republican-led states have also recently passed similar laws.
25: New Hampshire and Indiana have stopped allowing registered voters to check in at the polls with student IDs. A similar ban in Florida is set to start next year. Republican state officials say these bans support election security. There is no evidence, however, of widespread voter fraud involving student IDs. The Coalition for Open Democracy, a voter advocacy group, is now suing over New Hampshire's ban. Amendment. They argue it violates the U.S. Constitution for burdening eligible voters' right to vote and discriminating against younger voters. In April, a federal judge ruled Indiana's ban is likely unconstitutional, but that ruling was paused after Republican officials appealed. Voting rights advocates in these states are now trying to help make sure eligible students have a state ID or another accepted identification to vote in upcoming elections. I'm Zila Wong, NPR News.
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2: It's 10:04. I'm Tony Sarabia with IPR News. It's all Republicans at the Des Moines Register political soapbox today at the Iowa State Fair. A few days ago, both candidates for Iowa governor made their pitches at the soapbox. IPR's Sheila Brummer was there and has this report on Republican Zach Lane's appearance.
3: As a steady rain fell, Zach Lane borrowed a little livestock language to describe what he thinks is wrong with politics.
4: We're bringing a real message to the people about how to make Iowa a better place. And we're saying enough of this partisan bullcrap that's been going on for a long time.
3: Lane says his priorities include keeping young people in Iowa, protecting family farms, strengthening public education, and addressing cancer rates and water quality. He also challenged Democrat Rob Sand to long-form Lincoln-Douglas-style debates without a moderator. Lane took aim at Sand's campaign finances, criticizing the millions of dollars his opponent has received from family members. In Des Moines, I'm Sheila Brummer, IPR News.
2: National Democratic Party leaders have set the dates for the early voting contests as the party picks a presidential nominee, and the Iowa Democratic Party's caucuses are not on the list. Iowa Democratic Party Chair Rita Hard says National Democrats didn't learn from the mistake of kicking the caucuses out of their leadoff role in 2024.
5: We need a Midwest and a truly rural state to be among the first four states if we hope to build sustainable and lasting Democratic majorities that enact real and meaningful change.
2: The party's new 2028 calendar flips South Carolina's presidential primary into the leadoff spot, followed by Nevada, then New Hampshire. Iowa Republicans will hold the first in the nation caucuses in 2028. Much of the state's northern half remains under a moderate health advisory due to smoke from distant wildfires, and a mental health expert says that smoke is affecting more than just people's lungs. Clinical health psychologist Dr. Christy White says many of her patients are bringing up the smoky conditions during appointments. She says the smoke can cause stress, anxiety, and depression symptoms. Weather for today, plenty of sunshine with a high of 81 degrees right now in Lamoni, 70 degrees. 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
10: It's Talk of Iowa from IPR News. I'm Charity Nebbe. For a teenager, getting a driver's license represents a huge leap in independence and personal freedom. For aging drivers faced with the possibility of losing their license, it's also an issue of independence and personal freedom, but this time it's a fear of what they stand to lose. This hour, we'll talk about how our abilities change as we age, how to spot danger signs in ourselves and others, how to make a mobility and transportation plan that can help us maintain independence, and how to start hard conversations with loved ones who should no longer be behind the wheel. We also want to hear from you this hour. Have you navigated this challenge personally with a loved one? We want to hear all about it. The good, the bad, and the ugly. You can give us a call, 866-780-9100. You can send email to talkofiowa@iowapublicradio.org. My first guest today is Justin Mason. He's an associate research scientist at the University of Iowa's Driving Safety Research Institute. Justin, hello.
26: Good morning. Thank you for the beautiful introduction.
10: Well, it's wonderful to have you here. And you've been doing this research for about 10 years. Everyone ages just a little bit differently. But tell me what kinds of patterns we see as people age with regard to driving.
26: Yeah, great. There's a huge variety in how we handle that. Aging is different for everyone, like you mentioned. There's changes to vision. There's changes to physical function. That could be like neck mobility or range of motion. Physical function as well, in the sense of like motor control and like strength and endurance of the muscle. And then, of course, cognitive declines. Reaction time slows as we age. That's very, very normal. And older drivers self-regulate. They realize that, they feel it, and they give bigger headways between the vehicle in front of them. They drive at safer or lower speeds. So again, we're aware of these declines. They aren't scary. We understand them. It's just trying to delay those declines as much as possible.
20: It also sounds like it's a blend of physiology, but also psychology.
26: 100%. That's my background, is physiology and psychology. And there's a decline of everything. It could be neuro, it could be brain structure and function, and it could just be the body in general.
20: So when older drivers are making these changes, are compensating for, you know, their changing bodies, their changing brains, obviously not all of this is thought through. It may just sort of be a reaction to how the space feels. But that sounds like a positive thing. Is it positive? Does it make them safer on the road and people around them safer?
26: Oh, certainly. They're a very safe driving cohort or a population. If they're aware of these declines, they do a lot to self-regulate and prevent themselves from being in difficult situations, which could be like left turns across traffic. It could be driving at like higher speeds or in congestion, driving at night, which can be trickier with lights. So there's a lot of things that are like riskier driving scenarios or events, and older drivers tend to stray away from those. So they maybe recognize that they're becoming more difficult. But I think driving is very similar to walking, where like we see these changes that occur, we're aware of them, we try to change our life space, so we're living on one floor rather than going up and down stairs. Maybe we're not sprinting for a few miles anymore, and it's very similar. So it's such a good analogy, comparing driving and like crash risk to fall risk.
20: You mentioned vision. How much of a correlation do we see between risk driving and reduction in the ability to see?
26: Yeah, so like just visual acuity is not going to be a strong predictor. There's cutoffs, which we know are really important. If you're kind of leaning towards being legally blind, maybe then visual acuity could be a predictor. But as far as just like a linear predictor, it's really not a great one.
20: Same, interesting. Same I would expect it time. To. I would expect both of these to be more strong in the prediction category.
26: Yeah, and I think that just speaks to the nature of driving. It's very complex. You use a lot of different systems, and it's a behavior. It's not something that's easy to measure. Like determining who is a good driver is not as objective as you'd think.
20: So the danger of crashes also, I mean, obviously, as your driving ability decreases, the danger of getting into an accident is greater. But the danger to yourself is also significant in this. Obviously, you don't want to hurt anybody.
26: Mm-hmm.
20: But aging drivers also have a hard time dealing with those crashes, right?
26: Yeah, the fatality rate's going to be a lot higher because there's a frailty that occurs too. So there's like bone mineral density decreases. So being involved in a crash can be much more fatal and severe for an older driver if they are involved. But a lot of times that's happening at lower speeds and in different areas that they're more familiar with. So again, they're a pretty safe population. And you're right that it has to do with the older driver that we're talking about, but then also the greater population, right? Or the people on the road, vulnerable road users, pedestrians and whatnot.
20: So as you research this and work to understand it more, what is your goal? What is the outcome you want?
26: It'd be nice if I made that comparison to walking again. Like if you don't use it, you lose it. And that's like a very

0: 10 years before they decide to retire from driving. So I think that we can do something to kind of like promote and keep people active and keep people like in their, you know, everything, independence, autonomy, social participation, you name it. And I think it's just trying to keep people as active safely for as long as possible.
1: We already talked about how everybody ages differently, and you can meet a 95-year-old who's super sharp and with it, and you can meet a 65-year-old who's not. But is there an average age at which you really see a sharp decline in people's ability to drive?
0: That's a phenomenal question. Not that I'm aware of. I think we talk about older drivers being 65 and plus. I really don't think we see it in like the crash statistics. I don't think we see it in like the general mean. Like a lot of these are edge case scenarios where they're kind of outliers. So we're not, by looking at the mean, I think we're missing the picture. So like we're too focused on a central tendency rather than finding these outliers. And we really only have snapshots. So if you come in every year for your physical and you have this like vision test, or you have, you know, whatever, that's only a snapshot of what occurred from last year to this year. And there's so much error in that one measurement that maybe they're the same, even though it looks like there's a trend for a decline. So it's really hard to say if there's like this age that like we know we need to start having these conversations. I think it varies.
1: Well, I want to bring another guest into the conversation. Right now, I am talking with Justin Mason. He's an associate research scientist at the University of Iowa's Driving Safety Research Institute. And Ann Dickerson is here with us now, director of the Research for Older Adult Driver Initiative at East Carolina University. Hello, Ann.
2: Hello.
1: And I know,
2: thank you for.
1: Oh, it's wonderful to have you, Ann.
2: Yeah, thanks for having me here.
1: I know you've been listening to Justin talk about his research and what he's been learning. You've been working in this space for a really long time. Is there anything you want to add to what Justin was saying?
2: Well, I agree with a lot of what he's saying. You know, there's not an age. You know, everybody ages very differently. But I do know that the research does clearly show that 70-year-olds are really safe drivers, just like he said. And I would say that the evidence, though, is there is a sharp incline after 80. And it's not, in my opinion, it's not so much the age, but at 80, what happens is we have medical conditions that come in. So I absolutely agree with him. You have, it's not age so much, but it's people then get Parkinson's and they get dementia. So, and at 80, you're going to have more medical conditions that will affect your driving. So it's, so I think it's not, oh, you turn 80, you need to stop driving, but it's looking at that age and looking at what medical conditions you have, because you, it just increases with increased age.
1: And this is such a fraught arena. Some people
2: yes.
1: recognize their limitations. Some people don't or won't recognize their limitations. So we'll talk about some of the emotional areas that we have
2: Absolutely.
1: To navigate here, Anne, in just a moment. But before we lose Justin, I want to ask both of you, and Justin, you can go first. Are there warning signs that you think each of us should be aware of as we age? Things we should look for that might make us think, okay, I may need to make a change. Justin, you want to go first?
0: Yeah, that's another tricky question. Good morning, Anne. It's really nice to hear from you. I would say, like, again, it just varies, but being aware of the changes that we're making in our behaviors and tracking them specific to driving. So I don't think it matters if it's visual or if it's cognitive or if it's a range of motion issue. I think it's just being aware of what behaviors you're changing and that being tracked along the way. I don't know if it falls on the individual. I feel like it's kind of a collective. So if there is a family, I think starting that conversation early, and hopefully you'll get to like transportation planning and
1: yes.
0: realizing that, I mean, of course, not everyone is able to bike, unfortunately, but like there's a lot of other healthy habits and transportation options where like maybe you're walking more because you're getting to a bus. There's such thing as Uber and ride hailing now. So we aren't as reliant on driving. I mean, in the U.S., it's very different than other countries. But yeah, I think just looking at these behaviors and tracking them, whether it's something that's just, I would be focused on your own behavior and just trying to figure that out.
1: Well, Anne, I'm going to give you the opportunity to respond to that after
2: well,
1: a break.
2: Well, I absolutely...
1: So we're yeah, just, we just...
2: I,

0: Sorry.
1: We just need to take a short break here. So just a moment. Ann Dickerson is here. She'll be with us after the break, director of the Research for Older Adult Driver Initiative at East Carolina University. Justin, thank you so much for being here today.
2: Thank you very much.
1: I've been talking with Justin Mason, an associate research scientist at the University of Iowa's Driving Safety Research Institute. And this hour, we are talking about aging drivers, how our skills change as we age, how to identify those warning signs for ourselves or in others, how to make a mobility and transportation plan, how to have hard conversations. We also want to hear from you with your questions and experiences. Give us a call at 866-780-9100 or send email to talkofiowa@iowapublicradio.org. 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
3: And your host for Talk of Iowa, Charity Nebbe. Hi, I'm Tony Sarabia. Coming up at 11 o'clock, we're going to hear from the author of the new book, Fed Up, What Evolution Reveals About Food, Diet, Health, and Eating Well. Daniel Lieberman is a professor of biological sciences at Harvard, and he's the founding chair of Harvard's Department of Human Evolutionary Biology. And a part of his research, he tries a series of diets to see how his body reacted, including the Atkins diet, remember that? And lesser known diets like the Blue Zone diet. That's coming up. Fresh Air, which begins at 11 o'clock on this Monday, August 17th. Plenty of sunshine today, expected high 81 degrees right now in Audubon, 73 degrees, 70 degrees in Morris. It's 1020. I'm Tony Sarabia. It's IPR News.
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1: It's Talk of Iowa from IPR News. I'm Charity Nebbe. This hour, we are talking about aging and driving. We're talking about how our bodies and brains change, how that affects our driving abilities, how to spot danger signs in ourselves and others, how to make a plan, how to have some hard conversations. And we would love to hear from you this hour. You can give us a call at 866-780-9100 or send email to talkofiowa@iowapublicradio.org. Share your story. How have you navigated this in your family? With me right now is Ann Dickerson, Director of Research for Older Adult Driver Initiative at East Carolina University. Ann, just before the break, I had to cut you off before you had the chance to respond. But tell me about some of the danger signs that we may be able to recognize in ourselves or see in others that may indicate, okay, it's time to make a change.
0: Well, it's a really good question. And I agree with Justin, who spoke about watching us walk and our physical abilities. But in my opinion, with all our vehicles, technology, it really is about cognition. And just as he said, visual acuity is not that important. And I would say that physical ability is not nearly as important as cognition. So what kinds of things do you see? It's, look at driving as an everyday activity. So if a family member is not able to manage their medications anymore, so they've given that task, they can't organize them, they have difficulty making a meal and planning a meal or going shopping to organize and make a shopping list, if they have difficulty with their banking and finances. So if family members, adult children, have taken over those activities, it's really important to look then at driving, because driving is the most complex activity that we do. The difficulty and the reason people say, oh, they're still able to drive, is because driving is something that we are, it's overlearned. It's just like you say, what you can, it's like riding a bicycle. You can get in the car and everything is so automatic. It's when there's something that unusual happens and somebody, you know, I hear all the time, oh, she drives really slow, it's safe, and she just goes to, or he just goes to the grocery store and to church. I think they're fine. Well, they're not necessarily fine. You hear stories of there's a road construction and they have to go down a street and they're lost because they can't problem solve to get back, right, just as they can't problem solve their medication.
1: I can imagine that there are probably some older drivers or you know, on their way there drivers listening to this conversation a little bit defensively. And it's actually
0: sure
1: part of your work to extend that driving lifespan for older adults.
0: Absolutely. I mean, I really think it's a very small population that we really are concerned about. These are the individuals with significant medical conditions or significant dementia. For the vast majority of older adults, yes, you have to watch the changes and self-regulate. And that's what Justin talked about. And it's so true. I really believe that there's lots of things we can do to extend our driving lifespan. I live in Eastern North Carolina. I mean, it's very difficult to get around without a vehicle. So I work really hard to educate people to, for example, there a lot of road design has really improved our safety. Always use a left protection to make a left-hand turn. Don't try to make a left turn in a four-lane road. Go to the right and just turn, get around. Certainly use GPS and navigation when you're going to someplace unfamiliar. Those are the kind of risky maneuvers that you can avoid by using technology. And I always say, when I speak to older adult groups, I say, get as much technology as you can afford, because clearly the research is showing that technology in our vehicles keeps us safer.
1: And that is 100% true. But I want to read this email from William,
0: yeah,
1: who
0: sure,
1: he makes a slightly different point about it. He says, my father-in-law drove well into his 90s. His driving skill was reduced more by the enhanced safety features in his vehicle than by his ability to drive. He would be distracted by lane changing alarms or other alarms of cars close to him. That seemed to be what reduced his ability to drive, and he decided to give up his driver's license then. That's an interesting take on it. I mean, some of these new technologies can be very different than the habits that we have created.
0: I don't think it was the technology as much as he couldn't multitask anymore.
1: Sure.
0: I do think sometimes, and the older new technology, so when it first came out, lane maintenance, it was not as smart, so it was always going off, but it's actually much smarter now. It doesn't go off unless you're really going off into another lane. Does that make sense?
1: Sure.
0: You know, I've noticed the difference in technology. But when you're into, you know, in the 90s and you get this new technology, and I'll make a point in a minute, but that sounds more to me somebody that's having difficulty paying attention to the road and dealing with something else. And so, and that's what we see when somebody has a slower processing, it's slower able to manage the different dynamics in driving.
1: It's all right. It'll pop back into your head. Another question.
0: Sure.
1: So, you know, obviously when you're riding with a loved one, you will be observing some of these changes, or maybe people can identify them themselves. We'll talk about that because that can be challenging. But you actually have some assessment tools that people can use, not even just for themselves, but also to assess the driving of a loved one. Tell me about that.
0: Well, I, I believe that, well, as an occupational therapist, I watch people and I use the assessment of motor and process skills to watch them make a sandwich, a peanut butter and jelly sandwich or a grilled cheese sandwich. And I give directions and have them very, very specific. How many pieces of cheese, what kind of toast? And I watch them and see if they finish, you know, the quality of that sandwich and if they follow my exact directions. And that's a kind of, you know, anybody can make a grilled cheese sandwich, but if they didn't put the kind of bread we asked or the kind of cheese, or they didn't also get the orange juice that I asked for, well, we see those kind of changes. And there's a great video on my website, Plan for the Road Ahead, that demonstrates that assessment tool. Another tool we have is what we call Vision Coach, and it's you're pressing dots on a blackboard. And we have done the research to show that if you're slower than 72 seconds to do 60 dots, you're at risk. And so there's lots of tools, and the occupational therapist that's a driving specialist does many of these tools and then puts together, goes on the road if necessary to determine if that individual is fit to drive.
1: You can join our conversation. We're talking about aging drivers this hour. Ann Dickerson is director of research for Older Adult Driver Initiative at East Carolina University. You can email us your story, your questions, talkofiowa@iowapublicradio.org, or give us a call, 866-780-9100. Russ sent us this email, and speaking of assessments, he says, many years ago, I wondered about my elderly mother's driving ability, so I followed her in my own car to observe for a while. Do you think that's a good plan?
0: That is a good plan. The problem is that, you know, you usually follow that person in the vehicle to somewhere that they know how to get there, and there's not a event that changes the dynamics. And it's really important that knowing when somebody drives too slow. So if anybody is driving 10 to 15 miles below the speed limit, they are not making themselves safer. They're actually in danger because other people are going at the speed limit and will, you know, that's when the rear end accidents happen, you know, the rear end collisions. I would say a better thing would be to drive with your mother and say, okay, I want you to find the first gas station you see and make a turn into that gas station and see if they can find it. Or, I'm going to go to a different part of town and let's see if you can get home. And that would be finding out if they can problem solve to find their way home.
1: You know, it's interesting because there certainly is a point. And, you know, with my parents, there came a point where when we would drive around, I just drive. Because it's easier for me to do it. And so in thinking about this, I think, well, I haven't ridden with my parents in a long time. They've ridden with me. So it's probably important on occasion to get in the passenger seat.
0: Absolutely. I think it's a really good idea. And I remember what I wanted to say before about the technology, but it also goes along with planning ahead. So I really believe that we should all start thinking about our transportation plans. So with the gentleman about the technology, it's learn that technology slower and earlier. Don't wait till you're 95 and thinking, well, maybe I need to be safer. That's something to do early. Learn how to use the technology. Learn how to use navigation early so it becomes very familiar. So you don't have to be learning it as you as you age. And the same thing with the transportation plan. If you avoid driving at night, start using Uber. And I'm not saying you should give up driving, but use Uber, get used to it so that if you do need to stop driving, it's not going to be learning a new skill. So all these different start using the bus once in a while or some other kind of way to get somewhere. And I think starting that transportation plan, just like you plan for retirement, you start making a transportation plan wherever you live. Like, okay, if I can't drive, you might have a surgery coming up. You're like, who else can take me there? And who'd be willing? And I believe our family members and extended friends are happy to help us. We just need to ask. I mean, we have this idea in the United States that we all need to be independent when we don't ask for help. And I don't think that's the way we need to be. I think that we've discovered during COVID that we need each other, and absolutely socialization in the vehicle is great. I mean, you know, get a ride with a friend and begin to share those responsibilities.
1: We are going to learn about the Southwest Iowa Transit Agency in just a few minutes, which is one of those organizations that provides rides for people. But as you mentioned, I mean, there are buses, there are taxis, there are ride shares, there are volunteer transportation networks in Johnson County. There's Trail of Johnson County. They provide rides, but also because it's a volunteer organization, they're really providing relationships and community. Volunteers give you sort of the flexibility of, oh, I need to make 3 stops on this trip. You know, that's a little bit hard to do with a bus, for example. So there are a lot of options out there. So what you're saying is maybe out around, what do you think, 60 years old, exploring these options and think, okay, what is in my area and what will work?
0: I think the sooner the better. I mean, it's just getting familiar and knowing so that you can be the expert for your friends. Oh, like, hey, I did this and it really was kind of fun. Hey, I took Uber out to dinner and I could have a glass of wine or 2 glasses of wine and not have to worry about driving home. I mean, I think there's a lot of advantages to learning other options. But I will say, if a person is diagnosed with a progressive condition, and again, I said before, there's a small group of people that have these medical conditions that we know they're going to be unsafe driving at some point, and particularly with dementia, particularly with Parkinson's and those progressive kind of conditions, they should be starting to make that conversation right after that diagnosis. And again, it's not about taking that license away the day they get diagnosed, but the conversation needs to start then so that they can potentially be able to use some of these other options. Because at a certain point where driving will not be an option, it's because they can't learn. So those other systems won't work.
1: Right. Those conversations are hard to have. Marianne in Sheldon sent this email. She said, I don't remember exactly how old Dad was when I had the talk with him, but he was surely over 80, likely closer to 85. He insisted he could still drive perfectly fine and didn't want to give up the independence that he believed driving gave him. To convince him to hand over his keys, I said, do you remember how your mom and Grandma B didn't want to give up driving? Do you remember how stubborn they were when you knew it was time for them to stop driving? Well, don't be stubborn like they were. I also asked Dad to give me an honest answer to this question. Are your reflexes still strong enough that if a young kid darted out in front of you for whatever reason, you'd be able to brake fast enough to prevent hitting that kid? My father had been a funeral director, so he had picked up many a youngster who had been hit by an automobile. Dad knew the horror of that scenario, and I believe that causing him to think through that situation is what finally convinced Dad to sell his car. And that does sound like a tough conversation. How do you suggest starting those conversations, Anne?
0: I think the family member has to think through and do it in a very comfortable, loving way. Oftentimes around the holidays is a good time. Make sure that there are supportive people there. So it's not, Anne against Mom, that the whole family joins in and then volunteers. We'll help you through this. It is a very difficult, and I think that person sounded like they really handled it well. There's no right way for each person. I think as family dynamics know, you need to pick the right time. If they have a medical condition, the primary care provider should be able to help with that and offer resources. And I do think that starting that conversation earlier rather than later, And they're
1: not waiting until it's absolutely time to take the keys, but starting that, maybe 10 years before.
0: Yes. I mean, it, the sooner the better. So when you start driving your parents around, that's the time to talk. Well, I've been driving you guys around. It's like, have you thought about like finding another way around or moving where you don't need to the car, your car anymore?
1: We're going to have to take another short break. We'll be back. Ann Dickerson is here with me, Director of Research for the Older Adult Driving Initiative at East Carolina University. We are talking about the challenges of aging drivers, maintaining that independence, recognizing some of the danger signs, and understanding when it is time to give up the keys. More in just a moment. This is Talk of Iowa from IPR.

0: And today's programming on IPR comes from sustaining members, including Todd in Davenport, Elizabeth from Des Moines, and Hayden in Cedar Rapids, who says, even in the face of adversity, IPR doesn't bend the narrative. Well, thanks to all of our sustaining members, you help make us 100% community supported. Looking ahead, coming up on Wednesday, in lieu of this program, Talk of Iowa, a special program that explores some of the most fascinating stories lost to history. Well, mostly, they're kept alive by scholars, reenactors, and other history buffs who still celebrate them today. Off the Path, Wednesday, 10 a.m. here on IPR News. Plenty of sunshine today, partly to mostly cloudy overnight. Chance of rain tomorrow. Right now here in Des Moines, 74 degrees. It's 1040. It's IPR.
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5: It's Talk of Iowa from IPR News. I'm Charity Nebbe. This hour, we are talking about how our driving skills change as we age, when to recognize danger signs in ourselves or loved ones, how to have those difficult conversations about giving up driving, and how to make plans so that you can still maintain your independence and personal freedom after you've had to give up driving. With me right now is Ann Dickerson, Director of Research for the Older Adult Driver Initiative at East Carolina University. And Anne, before we bring our next guest into the conversation, I want to give you an opportunity to kind of finish that conversation about having these difficult conversations. Do you have some suggestions for how to bring up this topic in a non-threatening way? Because this is so important to people that the ability to drive can be so intertwined with our personal identity and our ideas of, you know, whether or not we are still living a viable life. So how do you approach it in a way that works?
6: Well, you know, one thing I want to say is sometimes it's not about driving, but it's the car. For us as baby boomers, and I'm a baby boomer, we grew up with the car. So it's our, you know, we think of, you know, go back to drive-in movies and, you know, we think of Greece. I mean, it was all about the car. So sometimes it is just the car is part of us. And so it would be okay to keep that car and have it there. But we need then to talk about, you know, how we need to decrease where we drive. So if someone starts to have slower processing, it's really important to then, you know, as Justin said, you know, shrink the life space. However, there does come a time where they're just not safe anymore. And I absolutely believe that there are occupational therapists that are able to do evaluations that will give and be able to start that conversation. So when a family member sees and starts to have a conversation and that the older adults not listening or not paying attention, bring an expert in, have them be evaluated for other IADLs or for driving. There are driving specialists. Especially occupational therapists are skilled at this, and they're skilled at the conversation because they can do an on-road or some of the other assessments and look at the specific skills that make them at risk.
5: And Anne, I know you're not in Iowa. Iowa, the older you get, the more often you have to renew your driver's license. So you do hope that that is a safety net that will catch people when their skills decline to the point where they really should no longer be on the road. I'll say from personal experience, and this was quite some time ago, my grandfather insisted on driving. He was a terrible driver. He was a very dangerous driver, and he kept getting his driver's license renewed. And he was like, oh, the little girl at the DMV helped me out a little bit with that, or things like that. And it was incredibly frustrating because he wouldn't stop. And we were hoping that an official would make it stop.
6: Well, I do think there's progress in that area. And actually, Iowa's DMV has been a forefront in some of the research and ways of enhancing the desk staff to know what to look for. So I think things have really been progressive. There's a lot of education being developed by NHTSA, National Highway Traffic Safety Administration. There's more attention for law enforcement. And actually, that is a real key. I have done education for law enforcement, and getting a ticket and a citation is really a red flag for a family. And law enforcement has gone from, oh, we don't want to give a ticket to grandma, to really trying to identify those at-risk drivers, the individuals that they stop and are confused at where they are. So I do think we're making progress. And I do think that the desk staff at the DMV is trying to, but it's trying to screen people. Unfortunately, you know, the people have good days and bad days. So if they come in on a good day, you know, they may not catch that. It's family members who know them better. And, you know, physicians should be able to understand, but they're not trained, and they see people for 10, 15 minutes. And that's the difficulty. It is really the family, friends. And when we have somebody that's in a car crash and killed, and people that have gone up the wrong way on a highway, going to, you know, turning in front of another person and or in a crash and die. I believe there were people that knew that person shouldn't be on the road. And we need to say something. We need to, and it's hard, but if you see it, say something, just like we do with, you know, abuse. We need to, if we see it, we need to say something. That's all I...
5: And we have a caller on the line. Rob is on the line in Cedar Rapids. Speaking of experts, Rob has a little bit of expertise as well. Hello, Rob.
7: Yes, hi. I was a driver ed instructor for many years back when it was actually a teaching endorsement. And, now that I'm 75, some things that I would... used to teach students that I think are really practical for elderly drivers. One of them that was my favorite was what I used to call the UPS rule. Don't back up when you don't need to. And what I meant by that was, if you can pull into, you're in a big parking lot, and you can pull through to the other side, do it, instead of parking it the normal way with your nose in and then having to back out. It just, as you get older, your neck gets stiffer. The mirrors just don't seem to cover what they should. And if you just kind of, if you're healthy enough to walk the distance, pull through. Yeah. Excuse me, I'm a little out of breath here.
5: No, that's
7: just came running inside.
5: That's great. And Justin, very early in the show, was talking a little bit about that, the ways that you can compensate for some growing deficiencies that do make you a safer driver. Rob, that's what I hear you saying as well.
7: One other thing about new technology is that it just takes a little more time to get your head around it. But your rear view camera is way more accurate than the mirrors. I remember trying to teach students to, you look at all your mirrors, you twist your neck around and look out the side at your blind spot. But you just have to learn to trust that rear view camera thing, because they are amazing perfectly good at letting you know what's happening behind you.
5: Rob, but anyway, yeah, thanks so much for the call, Rob. Ann?
6: I was going to say, Rob, I thank you for saying that, because I still have the driving instructor saying, oh, you have to check your blind sight over your shoulder, and the backup camera is so good. You know, it's absolutely, you can see things much better.
5: Yeah, it's hard to retrain after all those years. But we want to have another guest join the conversation here, because, of course, losing the ability to drive can be difficult for anyone. It can be particularly challenging for people who live in rural areas. But in most places, there are services that can help. John McCurdy is the executive director of the Southwest Iowa Planning Council, and he is here to tell us about the Southwest Iowa Transit Agency, or SWTA. Hello, John.
8: Good morning, Charity. Thank you so much for having us on. This is a great, great discussion you're having.
5: Well, thank you so much for being here. And John, give us a little bit of an overview, because, of course, Southwest Iowa, there is a lot of rural territory in Southwest Iowa, and this is a challenge that I'm sure many, many drivers face. What can you provide with SWTA?
8: Absolutely. So, you're right. Our region that we cover, which is 8 counties, I like to often say, I mean, it is the same size as the state of Connecticut. And our largest city that we serve is Atlantic, with 7,000 people. So there's a real perception that, you know, maybe there aren't any services out in such a rural area. And in fact, what I find is that in reality, in some ways, Iowa has done a better job than most states in investing in rural transit, because it is, you know, so much of our state is rural. SWTA is one of 16 rural public transit agencies across the state. All 99 counties in Iowa have a transit agency. And we do provide workforce transportation for the elderly, transportation for the disabled, school transportation, all those things that you imagine, you know, when you think about like an urban transit system. We just do it in a rural area. The biggest barrier that we have is not so much service. I mean, we have 100 vehicles and 75 drivers spread across the region. It's just knowledge and perception. You know, there's a big gap in terms of what people perceive that SWTA bus can do, because a lot of people think, well, you must be disabled, or you must be low to income or elderly to ride, when in reality, yes, we have decided to invest in the service because of those populations, but we all benefit from that service.
5: So anybody can use the SWTA bus?
8: Absolutely. In fact, the majority of our ridership are not what you might assume in terms of elderly and disabled. We take a lot of folks to work. We have some large meat processing facilities in our region and a decent-sized immigrant community. And again, you know, that group is used to riding a bus or accessing public transit. You know, I'm a land use planner by trade, and I understand that, you know, we as a society are very much focused on our independence in cars. And so that's where, you know, the discussion about having that conversation, having the plan, because I don't know how many folks we have come in. It's almost like a hip replacement, right? You hear so many people that say, oh my gosh, I wish I'd done that sooner. and that's kind of where we come in to play, is that, yes, you know, start using the service so that you understand it, you understand how to access it. We try to make it easy, but like anything, of course, there's a learning curve on doing that. And just, you know, obviously you have to plan ahead. That I think that's something that we of course, us drivers take for advantage, that we can just, you know, hop in the car and go. And we don't want to have to think through, okay, when are our appointments? When should I go get groceries? Things like that you do have to take into account with public transit. But we find that once you kind of figure that out, gosh, the convenience of not having to maintain the vehicle. Sure, you, like earlier, you said, keep the car in the garage and take care of your baby, but go ahead and leave the driving to us.
5: And I mean, it's incredibly affordable as well. This is a public service. How much does it cost to ride the SWTA bus?
8: Right. So in our larger communities, so like Atlantic, Harlan, Missouri Valley, Red Oak, Shenandoah, Glenwood, et cetera, we operate a taxi service. And for elderly riders, we have a grant through the Connections Area Agency on Aging. It's $2.50 each way. For the general public, it's $3. So in reality, you're getting a Uber-like service, which you can call up, you know, same day, you know, be picked up as soon as the next few minutes in most cases, for what is in essence $5 round trip. So it's very affordable, and we benefit from the fact that, you know, the Iowa Department of Transportation and Federal Transit Agency have, you know, they've invested in this. This is our tax dollars at work, and we want people to utilize it.
5: And not every one of the regions in Iowa has a taxi service like you, John, but every region does have some kind of service. So people can just find out what's available in their area?
8: Absolutely. So all of us do what is called demand response. And the taxi service that we operate, I will say, is a little bit unique in its flexibility. But the demand response service overall statewide, the standard there is 24 hours. So you can book an appointment 24 hours in advance, which again, you know, we all have to shift our thinking a little bit to planning ahead. But at least with that, you know, one day in advance is not as inconvenient, I think, as some people imagine when they think about, right. Oh, I'm going to have to get on the bus. I don't know how that's
5: going
8: to work.
5: And if it allows you to stay in your home, it means the world. John, thank you so much for talking with us.
8: No problem. Thank you.
5: John McCurdy is executive director of the Southwest Iowa Planning Council. He's telling us about the Southwest Iowa Transit Agency, or SWTA. And Anne, we just have a moment left. And, you know, thinking about even requesting the SWTA bus to come to your home and pick you up, or whatever transit is available in your area, thinking about these rideshare apps or taking the public bus, those things could be overwhelming or maybe even frightening to someone who's never done it before. Do you recommend to family members that maybe you get on that bus with your loved one for the first time or two to help them see that it's not something that they can't accomplish themselves?
6: Oh, absolutely. I mean, I think, you know, click into those grandchildren. I mean, you know, sometimes the adult children, it is overwhelming for a grandparent, or they don't want to do it, but Those young, you know, grandchildren, they're going to listen to them. And what a wonderful experience to go on the bus with your grandmother or grandfather, and show them how it works. Show them how the Uber apps work. And I absolutely think that's a wonderful event to do.
5: And you also suggest, If you've got a grandkid or a niece or nephew, somebody close by, pay them to give you rides. It's a great it's a great part-time job for them, and you get that time with them as well.
6: Yeah. Yes, you know, I think there are people, I think there's many people in our communities that would be delighted to offer rides. And I have films on Plan for the Road Ahead that we're gonna show how to make that transportation plan. So look for that on our website.
5: Anne, thank you so much for talking with me today.
6: Oh, thank you.
5: Anne Dickerson is director of research for the Older Adult Driver Initiative at East Carolina University. The website she's talking about is planfortheroadahead.com. We've been talking about aging and driving today. Talk of Iowa is a production of IPR News. This show was produced by Caitlin Troutman with technical support from Nev Kelly and Jackson Trotman. I'm Charity Nebbe. This is

0: Fresh Air's executive producer is Sam Brigger. Our technical director and engineer is Audrey Bentham. Our engineer today is Adam Staniszewski. Our interviews and reviews are produced and edited by Phyllis Myers, Anne-Marie Baldonado, Lauren Krenzel, Teresa Madden, Monique Nazareth, Thea Chaloner, Susan Yakundi, Anna Bauman, and Nico Gonzalez-Whistler. Our digital media producer is Molly C.V. Nesper. Roberta Shorrock directs the show. Our co-host is Tanya Mosley. I'm Terry Gross.
1: I'm Tony Sarabia. Do not go anywhere. Coming up next, it's River to River and then 2 hours of Here and Now. 3 o'clock, it's the BBC News Hour. On a Monday, August 17th, plenty of sunshine. It's IPR News.
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6: More than half of rural counties in Iowa are legal deserts. So what happens when you need a lawyer, but there isn't one? It's River to River from IPR News. I'm Ben Kiefer. In this encore edition from November of 2025, we explored the findings of a groundbreaking study from Iowa State University on legal deserts. These are areas with few or no attorneys available to serve residents. It turns out the solutions may be more complex than we think. Then we'll hear from another set of Iowa State researchers. They've created a new app. It predicts when individual homes will become dangerously hot during heat waves. That's all coming up. First, this news.
7: Live from NPR News in Washington, I'm Louise Schiavone. The deadline to establish peace talks between the U.S. and Iran expired today with no negotiations planned and the status of the Strait of Hormuz still in dispute. NPR's Jane Arraf has more.
8: The U.S. and Iran signed a memorandum of understanding in June that called for reaching a final agreement in 60 days. There have been mediation attempts by other countries, but no U.S.-Iranian negotiations since then. Iran says the U.S. isn't serious about negotiating. President Trump has threatened new sanctions against Iran over their restrictions on the Strait of Hormuz. While the June agreement called for the U.S. to begin removing its naval blockade and Iran to allow transit through the key waterway within 30 days, neither of those have happened either. The ceasefire was broken in July with attacks by both the U.S. and Iran. Jane Araff, NPR News, Amman.
7: Much of Hawaii is still recovering from Lala. The storm brushed the islands as a hurricane over the weekend before weakening to a tropical storm. Bill Dorman with Hawaii Public Radio says the power is out for more than 100,000 customers.
9: All public schools in the state of Hawaii are closed today. So are government offices. Exceptions are emergency workers and those working crucial services, and they have a lot to do. Damage assessments are still coming in. The southern part of Hawaii Island was one of the hardest hit areas, with half a dozen local bridges destroyed or heavily damaged. Rock slides, mud slides, and flooding of saturated ground remain challenges across the islands. Emergency crews restored electricity to thousands, but for so many, recovery is just beginning. For NPR News, I'm Bill Dorman in Honolulu.
7: The Trump administration is pressing state and local law enforcement to partner more directly with ICE through a new program that empowers local police to enforce federal immigration laws. NPR's Jacqueline Diaz reports.
10: Under the Trump administration, the 287G program has exploded. ICE has signed more than 2,300 contracts with local agencies across the country, giving officers in those agencies various powers for immigration enforcement, like interrogating or arresting immigrants suspected of being in the U.S. illegally. Not every department in the program sees immigration enforcement as a major priority. In Florida, Walton County Sheriff Michael Adkinson says his office does some 287G work, but their approach is narrow. His office joined 287G last year.
11: We're not doing immigration sweeps because, quite frankly, we have day jobs here. We have other things that are critically important to the local people here that they expect to be done.
10: But other agencies are participating in operations and making a lot of arrests. Jacqueline Diaz, NPR News.
7: Wall Street at this hour, the Dow is off 214 points, the NASDAQ flat. This is NPR News.
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1: It's 12:04. I'm Tony Sarabia with IPR News. Another day at the Iowa State Fair, another day of candidates pitching their campaigns. The state's two gubernatorial candidates already made their pitches at the Des Moines Register Politico soapbox at the fair. Democrat Rob Sand told the crowd, "Iowa needs leaders who can work across party lines and put people ahead of politics."
12: Now, people who love politics, they tell me, "Sand, you dummy, you're doing it wrong. The people who oppose you, you're supposed to punish them. The people who support you, you're supposed to reward them. That's how you get as much power as possible and make everybody scared of you."
1: The current state auditor says people with different viewpoints often come up with better solutions when they work together. He's running against Republican Zach Lean. U.S. Trade Representative Jamison Greer says retaliatory tariffs on China are likely here to stay. During a visit to the fair, Greer noted the tariffs President Trump imposed on China in his first term were kept in place throughout President Biden's 4 years in office and remain in force today.
13: "This is how it's going to be, regardless of party, because everyone realizes a lot of these supply chains we need to have here, and tariffs is a way to protect those supply chains."
1: China's president committed this spring to buy 25 million metric tons of U.S. soybeans each year through the end of Trump's term. Greer says China has so far purchased between 4 and 5 million metric tons. Food manufacturers are under pressure from consumers and federal agencies to phase out synthetic petroleum-based dyes, which have been linked to certain health risks. Researchers at the University of Missouri say a purple corn variety from South America could offer a natural alternative. The researchers found colors from purple corn held up well for weeks in both low and high acidic beverages stored at different temperatures. They're collaborating with a USDA researcher who's developing purple corn varieties better suited to growing in the U.S. They say this could provide a new economic opportunity for farmers. Plenty of sunshine today. Expected to see a high of about 81 degrees right now in Ames, 77 degrees. 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
14: I'm Ben Kiefer, and today you're listening to an archive edition of our program.
15: Well, when you need a lawyer, you probably assume you can find one. But what if you live in a rural county where attorneys are few and far between or don't exist at all? A new study from Iowa State University has found that more than half of rural counties in the contiguous U.S. are what researchers call legal deserts, places where residents have severely limited access to legal services. So in this portion of the program, we're exploring what this means to live in these communities. We'll look at the barriers that rural residents face, from conflict of interest issues to attorney specialization, and explore innovative solutions being tried in other states. What does justice look like when the nearest lawyer is an hour away? Well, let's find out. Yesterday, I spoke with Dave Peters, professor of sociology and extension rural sociologist at Iowa State University in Ames. He's the lead researcher on this ISU Legal Deserts study. Dave, welcome back to our program.
16: Thanks, Ben. Happy to be here.
15: Emma Bartling joins us as well. She graduated from Iowa State University in the spring of 2025. Currently, she's a law student at the University of South Dakota, and she is a research assistant on this study and plans to practice in rural areas. Emma Bartling, welcome to you.
17: Thank you, Ben.
15: Dave, let's start with you. Walk us through the headline finding of your study here. More than half of rural counties are legal deserts. What does that actually mean?
16: Well, what that means is that those counties don't have a lawyer in their county, and there's no lawyer in any of the surrounding counties. And since most of these counties are out west, we're talking about counties that are 2 to 3 times the size of a typical Iowa county. So people might be driving, as you said, an hour, 2 hours, just to find that nearest attorney.
15: And so how do you, is this simply numbers of attorneys per capita, other factors included in defining a legal desert?
16: Right. One of the things that we were addressing in the literature is that a lot of the existing papers measure this as attorneys per population. And we found that was a poor measure because it really doesn't account for the demand for attorneys. So rural communities might have different levels of land valuation. That might have large employers like a factory or a large corporation, or they might have a large number of government institutions that might need more lawyers. So we estimated the demand for attorneys in each of the counties in the United States and then backed out the supply. So, for example, if you're a small rural community and you only have one attorney, that might be entirely sufficient, but you might have that same county in the same population size that might have large employers, a lot of high land values. You know, maybe there's a natural amenity like a lake in Okoboji where people have a lot of property. You might need 2 or 3 times the number of attorneys given the mix of people, the mix of businesses, the mix of industries in that community. So we wanted to have a more nuanced approach to see what is the demand for legal services, not just as a function of population.
15: This was a study of the what we call the lower 48 United States. Let's zoom in on Iowa. Which Iowa counties are most affected by this shortage?
16: So what we found is that the state's micropolitan communities were most at risk for being in a legal desert. And you might ask, what is a micropolitan? So we have metropolitans, which are the big cities, Des Moines, Cedar Rapids, Waterloo. But micropolitans are cities between 10,000 and just under 50,000. So micro means small, politan means city. And these areas tend to have the worst legal shortages in Iowa. For example, in Lee County, in the far southeast corner of the state, home to Fort Madison and Keokuk, they have the worst attorney shortage in Iowa and ranked as one of the worst attorney shortages in the lower 48 U.S. Mm-hmm. Other kinds of micropolitans were Clinton, Iowa, Webster County, home to Fort Dodge, Mahaska County, where Oskaloosa is. So again, these cities of about 30,000 people, they seem to have the worst legal shortages, not that they don't have lawyers. So for example, in Fort Madison and Keokuk, they have about 30 attorneys present in that county. But given the complexity of that economy, they really need 54 attorneys. So they're short, you know, about 24 attorneys. So that's why we use this demand for legal services rather than just population. Because without that, we wouldn't have picked up that Fort Madison or Keokuk actually were a legal desert if we were just using population. That's why we use this demand, because of the complexity of that micropolitan's economy, they need 54 lawyers, but they only have 30.
15: Right. And I know we wanted to dig into specialization when it comes to legal services in a moment, but are we seeing a decline in rural attorneys, or has it always been this way? Is this something new?
16: I would say it is recently new. I think in prior generations, particularly in the baby boomer generation, when rural economies were more robust, when the farm economy was stronger, where there was a large manufacturing base in most of rural America, that there were enough people staying. So you had both an economic base to hire attorneys, and people were out. There was less out-migration back in the 60s and 70s. So you also had people. But as you know, we've shifted a lot of our manufacturing overseas, as farms have become larger and there's fewer farmers, as those populations have begun to shrunk, both the economic base and the population base has begun to shrunk in rural communities, it's much more harder for attorneys to make a living in these smaller communities. So we see attorneys retiring, and no younger attorneys are moving into these communities to take that legal practice. So it's something we've seen in probably the last 30 years.
15: Mm. Emma Bartling, to you here, as part of this, an assistant on this study, I understand you discovered that conflict of interest, a major issue here in rural areas, and this gets to the point of specialization. Explain what you mean by conflict of interest.
17: So just as kind of an example, if two parties are seeking a divorce, one party can go solicit services, kind of tell them what they're thinking, a certain lawyer or a certain practice, and then that practice, even if they do not decide to go with that type of representation from that specific practice, that practice cannot represent the other party because it would be biased. So just looking at that creates a lot of conflict

0: Well, I mean, I think the large, yeah, I mean, you're right. So the larger issue is that if rural people don't have access to lawyers, that really limits their ability to seek their legal rights and to seek redress in the court system. So obviously the court system, the legal system only works if you have a lawyer representing and advocating for your interests. But more specifically, for example, a lack of criminal defense attorneys puts rural people at risk of longer criminal sentences, puts them at risk for criminal conviction. A lack of personal injury attorneys limits rural people the ability to pursue workers' compensation claims or disability claims. And this is particularly important given that most of rural jobs tend to be more injury prone in agriculture, in mining, in manufacturing, and construction. And then not having enough family law attorneys present makes it difficult for people to seek divorce decrees or to enforce child support or child custody issues. And from a domestic violence point of view, not having a family law attorney to seek a protection order puts rural women at risk from to domestic violence.
1: Dave Peters, a few words on how you conducted this study.
0: Right. So when Emma and myself and another research assistant started looking at the literature, it was mainly in the legal scholars. We found that there was a couple issues. One, there was a lack of good data. So most of the existing studies used state bar association lists. And the problem with that is it includes attorneys that are retired. It includes attorneys who work for corporations or for the government and are not engaged in private practice. It includes attorneys that are not in any kind of legal profession. So we used a data source from the Census Bureau that only includes private practice attorneys that can be hired by the public. So there's a lot of attorneys, but most of those you can't go out and hire. So that was one issue. The second one that I mentioned, most of the studies looked at just the number of lawyers per capita or per population. And we really wanted to look at the demand for lawyers and back that out. So what we call a lawyer gap analysis. And then, additionally, we wanted to review some of the state policies that are currently or have been used across the country and see, do those policies actually work to address the legal deserts that we found? And one general finding that we found out is that most of these state programs do, in fact, put attorneys into rural areas, but they put attorneys into rural communities that are not necessarily legal deserts. So the policies work at putting more rural attorneys in rural communities, but they're not going to the communities that are worst hit by the legal shortage.
1: Dave and Emma, after a short break in just a moment, I wanted to get into more on the solution side here. But Dave, quickly, before we do go to break, are there fewer young attorneys choosing rural practice than in previous generations?
0: Yes, I think so. One, I think that the bar to get into law school is so high, and the cost of attending a law school these days is very expensive, that I believe that there are many law students that would prefer to go to a rural community, but given the amount of debt that they have leaving law school, they're simply not able to financially practice in a rural area. They have to go to larger cities to do that. Further, as we continue to lose young people in rural communities, for each year, each decade, there's fewer and fewer rural kids going to college because there's fewer rural kids, fewer going to law schools. And if you're not from a rural background, if you don't come from a rural community, you would never consider going to practice in a small town. So that's a major challenge, just the debt incurred by law students.
1: Back after a short break, Dave Peters of Iowa State University is the lead researcher in Legal Deserts study. Emma Bartling, a research assistant on the study, will be back with more as we look at what they found out as possible best remedies for these legal deserts, places in the United States, rural areas where residents have severely limited access to legal services. Back in just a moment. It's River to River from IPR News.
2: That's your host, Ben Kiefer. Hi, I'm Tony Sarabia. Thanks for being here. Stay with us. Coming up during Here and Now, a look at AI and law enforcement. This week, the program will take a look at the ways law enforcement use AI. There's been a lot of backlash recently and concerns about surveillance and bias.

0: biases, especially when it comes to those flock cameras. That and Arab political parties in Israel. Here and now, 1 until 3 o'clock. 3 o'clock, it's the BBC News Hour. Say, you know, even on those days you can't be with us, you can always rely on us to keep you up to date on the news. One way is through the Daily Digest newsletter. 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It's 1220.
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7: Discussing this portion of the program, a new study from Iowa State University that has found that more than half of rural counties in the lower 48, the contiguous U.S., states are what researchers call legal deserts, places where residents have severely limited access to legal services. We're listening to a conversation recorded yesterday with lead researcher in this ISU Legal Deserts study, Dave Peters of Iowa State. Emma Bartling, she's now a law student at the University of South Dakota. She graduated in 2025 from Iowa State University, a research assistant on this study. So, Dave, based on your research here, we talked about all the problems that a lack of legal services causes in more rural communities. What do you think are the most promising approaches to addressing the legal deserts?
8: Right. The most popular program that states have used is essentially trying to do incentive programs or recruitment programs, essentially giving lawyers money to locate to a rural community. But in our analysis, both looking at those programs and looking at where legal deserts occur, the money offered is not enough to cover the gap between urban lawyer wages and rural lawyer wages. And the money is only short term. So a lot of these recruitment and incentive programs, while they may seem like a logical, straightforward solution, in a sense, really don't work because the money isn't enough to overcome that rural-urban wage gap for lawyers. So when Emma and myself look through all of these state programs, we believe this there's a program called a Licensed Legal Paraprofessional, which we abbreviated as an LLP. And these are individuals that you can think of it like a nurse practitioner is related to a doctor, or how a physician assistant is linked to a medical doctor. These are individuals that are licensed by the state bar, and they're a step above a paralegal, and they provide legal services in certain areas without the direct supervision of a licensed attorney. And they take cases that are more routine, things in family law, debt collection, landlord-tenant relations. So they basically help a licensed attorney do a lot of the groundwork for the cases, with more complex cases referred to an attorney. And the reason we like these programs is that, one, it encourages people living in rural communities to become an LLP. They're connected to the community. They know the people. They're already living there. The amount of time it takes to be licensed is a lot shorter, and it's the cost is a lot less. And we don't really see them as replacing rural attorneys, but really helping rural attorneys by taking care of a lot of these routine tasks that just make that attorney more efficient.
7: Mm-hmm. And Dave, to what extent has Iowa implemented these policies that you describe here? How does Iowa fit in with these programs?
8: Iowa does not have any rural attorney recruitment or incentive program right now, and they do not have a licensed legal paraprofessional program right now. In terms of the incentive program, South Dakota has one of the longest and probably most successful attorney recruitment programs. LLP programs tend to happen in Western states. We have really good ones in Oregon and Washington and New Hampshire. There's also one in Minnesota. But currently, Iowa doesn't have any kind of rural attorney program, whether that's an LLP or whether that's some sort of financial incentive program.
7: Mm-hmm. Emma Bartling, a recent graduate of Iowa State University, but now currently a law student at the University of South Dakota. And I understand for your career, you're really drawn to working in rural areas. Did choosing South Dakota University have something to do with your ultimate goals here? And tell us about the differences here between Iowa and South Dakota.
9: It definitely did. I think attending South Dakota, University of South Dakota's law school, provided me with way more opportunities to have practical knowledge and practical experiences within these rural communities, just given that the rural attorney recruitment program helps with internships as well as placement after. Graduation was extremely beneficial and something that I saw great benefit in being able to participate in as a student in their law school. Iowa doesn't really have any placement that I saw that would really make that a better choice for me, especially as somebody who wants to return to a rural area. South Dakota had much better opportunities and more connections that they were willing to help you with placement.
7: Yeah. Emma, what draws you personally to the idea of practicing in a rural area?
9: As somebody who grew up in a rural area, I understand the needs of the people, understand the lifestyle, understand why people would want to stay. It's just something that I can't see myself being placed anywhere else. It's a part of rural life that is just extremely appealing to me as somebody who came from a farming background.
7: Are you seeing interest among your fellow law students there in South Dakota in rural practice, or are you sort of the outlier?
9: I would say there's about five of us who would be considering going back to rural areas, and those all five of us are from rural communities itself. So we grew up with a love of the community and just the rural lifestyle. So I think it's more of somebody who started there and wants to go back rather than somebody who isn't from that background, as Dave alluded to before.
7: Mm-hmm. Dave Peters, if Iowa implemented programs to incentivize rural practice, what kind of timeline would we be looking at to see change and address the shortages and all the implications of that for our rural population here in the state?
8: Yeah, that's a good question. I think it would come down to the amount of the incentive and also how well the state markets it to people that are in undergraduate schools right now. So I think one of the issues that we have is that if you want to get people interested in doing rural law or being a rural attorney, by the time they get to law school, it might be too late. So it's really beginning to, like in Emma's case, get students interested as undergraduates thinking, yeah, I might go to law school, and really have a program to get them interested in interning as an undergraduate in a rural community. That way, when they apply to law school, they know from day one, stepping foot on that law school campus, that they are willing and wanting to do that rural attorney program. Second, I think that there's other issues the state could do. So obviously a rural attorney recruitment program would be beneficial for rural Iowa, and the state should, you know, investigate legislation to do that. But there's also a lot of non-economic issues as well. You might have people who would be interested in doing a rural attorney program, but they may have a spouse that says, I can't find a job. You know, there's not enough daycare spots. You know, there's not a clinic close by. There's other issues, I believe, that factor into this calculus as well.
7: Dave, in conclusion here, I wonder if you've been able to find out if this legal desert issue is ultimately about an attorney shortage in rural areas of our country, or more fundamentally tied to a broader rural population and economic decline?
8: Yeah, I would say the latter. The second part of that is that we have plenty of attorneys. Our law schools produce plenty of attorneys. It's just they're not distributed equally across the country. So, and that reflects, as you were saying, a more fundamental change in our nation, that rural communities are economically lagging behind. They're lagging behind in population. And as more people continue to leave, it sort of spirals downward. You can only incentivize so much. People want to have to be willing to live in a rural community and enjoy living in a rural community. And we're lucky we have phenomenal students like Emma who are from a rural area and went to Iowa State and are now going to law school that want to return. But as young people like Emma become fewer and fewer as the population decreases, birth rates decline, there's smaller families, we're going to have fewer rural students coming through our universities that may even be interested in being a rural attorney or a rural doctor or a rural nurse or any other of the critical professions that are sorely needed in a lot of rural areas.
7: Dave Peters is the lead researcher on an ISU Legal Deserts study. Emma Bartling was a research assistant on the study. Emma and Dave, thank you very much for this conversation.
8: Thanks, Ben. Appreciate the opportunity to talk about our work.
9: Thank you so much, Ben.
7: It's River to River from IPR News. I'm Ben Kiefer. Today, in this portion of the program, examining legal deserts in rural Iowa, the rural parts of our country, why attorneys are scarce in small communities, and whether simply putting more lawyers at those towns solves the problem. Let's continue this conversation. Drill down a bit on that last little phrase I mentioned. Brian Farrell is Associate Professor of Instruction at the University of Iowa College of Law. Welcome to our studio, Brian.
10: Hi, Ben. Thanks for the invitation.
7: So you are a researcher who has looked into whether attorney presence actually improves justice in rural communities. A little background, I understand you practiced in Goose Lake and Maquoketa in eastern Iowa. So you have experience as a small town lawyer, as a solo practitioner also. You've researched whether having attorneys in rural areas actually improves access to justice. What have you found?
10: Yeah, and I think that it's important to think about these as two related but separate things. There's a decline in the number of rural attorneys, and as Dave mentioned, rural communities are facing a lot of challenges, and there's been ongoing decline in a lot of places economically in terms of population. With the access to justice portion, I think what we see is that there are a lot of access to justice needs, meaning people's legal problems that they need information, services, access to resolution. An attorney is an important part of that. An attorney can be a player in the realm of access to justice, might be the person who helps vindicate rights, but they're not the exclusive part of that. People need information. People need access to resources. People may be able to handle their own problems. People may just need advice and not representation. And so I think our research, my colleague Daria Fisher-Page and I, what we tried to do is look at this as problems of rural access to justice, very real, on the increase, and the decline of rural attorneys, two things that are happening but not necessarily completely tied to one another. And I think something that Dave and Emma talked about, the fact that just having an attorney in a community does not mean that that attorney is going to meet the needs of especially an underserved population in that community.
7: What types of legal work tends to go undone in rural communities?
10: So we hear a lot about family law. Custody issues, divorces, mental health, and substance abuse commitments. Simple sort of day-to-day transactional work that people need done, help with estates, wills, contracts. Housing needs are very often. People think they have a housing problem. What they have is a legal problem. Sort of in the other realm, criminal defense work is often a challenge in rural areas, and it depends very much how a system is set up in a particular state.
7: Mm-hmm. So why isn't incentivizing rural practice not necessarily a solution to access to justice problems? Explain that a little more.
10: Yeah, so what I'd say is that incentive programs are not a silver bullet. They can be useful. And I think South Dakota provides a good example of an incentive program that has a decade of success. They have gotten recent graduates to return to rural areas. Mm-hmm. They have helped those communities. They are not always doing work that targets access to justice needs. And think about it this way, you know, and I think Dave used the healthcare analogy. Having a dermatologist in a community may not serve all the medical needs, all the healthcare needs of that rural community if they don't have an urgent care clinic or an ambulance. And so it's kind of a matter of meeting those needs. Now, I think one important thing, and Hannah Haxgard, who teaches at the University of South Dakota, wrote a wonderful book called The Rural Lawyer, looking at the first decade of that program, looking at the experience of the attorneys who went there. And I think one point she makes is we often think about this attorney incentive programs as specifically dealing with access to justice. And again, they may, mm-hmm. but a lot of them aren't tailored to promote specifically access to justice. But having an attorney in a community may be valuable in a lot of other reasons. And this is another thing that I don't think we think about and talk about enough in the literature and in conversations, that an attorney in a rural community is someone who owns or buys property, pays taxes, employs people, shops on Main Street, helps facilitate business, maybe an entrepreneur themselves. They're a civic leader. They're engaged with nonprofit boards. So there's all these things that an attorney may do in a small town that might not necessarily be access to justice, thinking about, you know, preventing someone from getting evicted from their
11: home.
10: Right,
11: right. And also if someone seeks legal services from outside the town, the things you just mentioned aren't present in the town and it contributes to that ongoing hollowing out of a rural community.
10: Exactly. And so I think one thing that we can look at is, you know, the incentive programs may be as much economic development as they are access to justice.
11: Also with Dave and Emma, we discussed whether we need that legal equivalent of nurse practitioners, LLPs. What would that look like? And is that something that we need to explore for a moment? We only have a couple minutes left.
10: Yeah. And as Dave mentioned, this is happening in Western states. They're being a little more innovative. And I think there's a recognition that this allows people, especially rural people, to serve their community without going away for 3 years, without accumulating debt, and being able to handle lower level issues that often are the access to justice needs of a particular population. I would say that those types of programs are something that policymakers in places like Iowa are aware of, are looking at, are considering. I don't know that there is imminent action on the front with this type of development.
11: When you say considering, do you know that current lawmakers in Iowa know of these problems, are discussing it? It just might not make it into the next legislative session.
10: So the state Supreme Court's Access to Justice Commission, I'm aware, is having conversations about this. They're monitoring what's going on. Mm-hmm. And I think trying to identify whether this could be a possible piece of a solution in Iowa. Now, in some places, this has been seen as a threat to the bar, you know, potentially taking away work from attorneys. And I think very often we're seeing that attorneys in those areas are actually quite comfortable with this because those licensed practitioners are handling areas of law issues that they aren't necessarily wanting to do as attorneys.
11: Brian, we have about a minute left. What got left out that or something you want to emphasize in the final minute here? I know I'm cramming, trying to get that in here.
10: No, and that's fine. And I think the other thing that we talk about when we talk about the deserts is counties, right? Yep. We're dealing with these county lines. And Dave mentioned Clinton. I was back in Delmer, where my father's family's from, yesterday for my uncle's funeral. Delmer's 10 minutes from Maquoketa in Jackson County. It's about 40 minutes from Clinton, the county seat of Clinton County. It's also 40 minutes from Dubuque and Davenport. And so Delmer, someone's access to justice or someone's legal desert status would be determined by the number of attorneys in that county. And I think it's important for us to recognize people in Delmer work shop in Maquoketa very often. They work in Dubuque. They work in Davenport. And so legal services, lawyers tend to think about county lines as very relevant, and in some areas of the law they are. But those county lines are not necessarily a barrier to people going elsewhere to get those services.
11: Right. I've never run down a highway in my car and encountered a barrier at the county line. There's a nice little sign, usually, welcoming you to the next county. Thank you very much. Brian Farrell, Associate Professor of Instruction at the University of Iowa College of Law. Looking at whether attorney presence actually improves access to justice in rural communities. Thanks for coming in, Brian.
10: Thank you, man.
11: Back with more River to River in just a moment.
12: Hope you're enjoying this hour. We've got much more to come here and now at 1, the BBC News Hour at 3. Coming up later on this week, Wednesday, to be exact, during the noon hour. We're going to hear about something called 1 Hour of Peace. Israeli volunteers wait at checkpoints and border crossings to drive ill Palestinians to hospital appointments. That's what the volunteers call 1 Hour of Peace. And since Hamas's brutal attacks on October 7th, it's become an increasingly rare space for Israelis and Palestinians to speak and build trust and connection. Wednesday at noon, we're going to hear about that. The program's called Driving Across the Divide. It's a special from the BBC here Wednesday at noon. So I hope you'll be back and always come back to IPR News.
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7: Let's take a few minutes to talk about heat. Well, not the temperature on that thermometer hanging outside your door or on your phone's weather app, but the temperature inside your home, which could be dangerously different. A team of Iowa State University researchers has developed an app that predicts when individual homes will become unsafe during heat waves, for example, and it's personalized for each building's characteristics. It's a project that grew from a simple question asked by the Polk County Health Department a number of years ago. Why do some homes in the Des Moines area get so much hotter than others? Well, the answer involved architecture, professors, engineers, data scientists, and years of community engagement. Let's talk about it with three members of this collaboration from Iowa State University, all of them in our Ames studio. Welcome to Ulrika Passa, professor of architecture, director of the Center for Building Energy Research. Welcome back to our program, Ulrika.
18: Thank you very much for having us, Bill.
7: Also with Ulrika in the studio, Michael Dornike, a Morrill Professor of Industrial and Manufacturing Systems Engineering at ISU. Michael, welcome to you.
19: Welcome. Thank you.
7: And Bhaskar Ganapati Subramanian. Bhaskar is the Ander Lick Professor of Mechanical Engineering. Bhaskar, welcome back to you.
20: Happy to be back.
7: So let's talk about how this app works, why it matters for equity, climate adaptation, and what you've learned from working directly with Des Moines residents. Ulrika, let me start off with you. I understand this has perhaps its roots in a book that you wrote some 10 years ago about natural ventilation in buildings. What did you identify in that book about how we assess buildings as our climate changes?
18: Well, thank you for that question, Ben. So natural ventilation is a strategy to condition buildings with natural forces around the buildings, right? Wind, and also related to the sun and orientation. And what I learned when I wrote that book in 2015 with my colleague Francine Battaglia is that there are the outside conditions around buildings are very hard to assess and haven't been integrated in considering buildings and what we call building simulations, performance simulations at the time. And also what was missing at the time when I did the research was that there is very little information about how people actually respond to and work and live in buildings. Mm. And so we started a group here at Iowa State University called Big Data for Sustainable Cities to track and to develop strategies to assess those external conditions in respect with people indoors.
11: Mm. Okay. So the Polk County Health Department came to you with observations on some inner city homes that some were getting hotter than others. What did you do with that? And what did those first sensor readings tell you then?
18: Yeah, so we started working with the city of Des Moines, and of course Polk County is, you know, Des Moines is in Polk County, and we were in a few neighborhoods. We did a tree inventory with a colleague on, you know, in natural resource ecology and management here, Professor Thompson. We looked at the building fabrics. We started developing an energy model for a neighborhood, and Polk County Health learned about this, and they had heard concerns about very different heat expectations or heat performances in buildings, specifically in homes in the inner city neighborhoods which don't have air conditioning. And so what we did in 2017, we gave them a couple of sensors and they placed them in voluntary homes. And when the data came back, we realized that, yes, indeed, there was a big difference. Some buildings warmed up more than others and some warmed up later than others. So there was big time difference. And so we started asking questions and developed a research proposal with an interdisciplinary team between social, human sciences, nature, technology, to develop this application where we would provide building models of, you know, people's homes with weather forecasts and different factors of the external conditions.
11: Mm-hmm. Okay, let's get into the science and technology with you, Bhaskar. Building energy simulators already exist. What was the breakthrough in making this app work for personalized predictions at scale?
20: And you used all the keywords that I was going to use. Right? So the whole idea that building energy modeling simulators have existed, the Department of Energy uses this often for exploring various policies. What has not been done is this personalization for individual homes. And that's where Ulrike's idea of came in, of could we do a survey and then based on the survey results, figure out, personalize these building energy modeling simulations for every individual house. So that accounts for the construction quality, the state of the envelope, essentially whether there's HVAC or no HVAC, and also eventually can we account for the near building environment. Are there concrete pavements? Are there asphalt? Is there trees around? Is there a lawn around, which all impact essentially the near microclimate, impacts the amount of heat hitting the building envelope, which directly impacts the indoor quality and the heat. And this is where we used a collection of data science approaches, machine learning and AI approaches, along with the building energy modeling framework.
11: So you had sensors in homes in the summer while the app was making predictions, and you compared those two data sets, Bhaskar?
20: Yes, that is eventually the plan of action in that, and I will let Ulrike talk a little more about that. We deployed this whole framework this past summer, where, like Ulrike had alluded to, we had provided sensors to a variety of volunteers, and then we are also making predictions based on the app on what the indoor temperature is. This allows us an opportunity to evaluate how well the sensor, the app performs.
11: Mm-hmm. Before we get to Michael and the app design, Ulrike, did you have something to add to what Bhaskar just mentioned?
18: Yeah, I just wanted to clarify. Before we deployed the app this summer, we actually had two previous summers where we asked volunteers to participate in two different studies. One was taking, again, sensors into their homes and just measuring what's going on there, temperature and humidity. Mm-hmm. And we had what we called a quick capture app, where we actually asked people when it was too hot outside, when the National Weather Service had initiated a heat warning, what they were actually doing. And that together then led to the development of the app and the prototypes for specific homes. So we match specific home characteristics with a pre-developed model, which we have in the database.
11: Okay. Michael, let me turn to you if I can for the actual usage of this app, because up to now I can't quite picture it, and hopefully you can help us. I download it on my phone. I don't know. Is it available? What does it look like? How does it operate? Why do I want it on my phone?
19: Yeah, so as Ulrika mentioned, you know, we did this study over a couple of years trying to understand how do people behave in heat waves? What are some of the challenges that they face in taking any kind of action to stay safer? What's their level of knowledge about, you know, how dangerous it might be? And then we kind of marry that with what we know from literature as far as how do people make decisions. There's a theory called theory of planned behavior where you look at, you know, you have to be motivated to make a change. You have to have the ability to make that change, and it has to be socially acceptable to make that change. And so putting all that together into the design of the app, we really wanted to answer the question, if we provide this personalized information, is that more effective in getting people to make better decisions about how to handle potentially dangerous temperatures within their house? So the app provides the temperature, the predicted temperature inside your house, as well as information about what to do if that starts to get dangerous, and we would have different alert levels and things like that. But we also had a community aspect where maybe with a few trusted neighbors or some family members, you would actually be able to see each other's temperature, because one of the most effective mitigations is for, you know, let's say your daughter to call you up and say, hey, Mom, you know, it's getting a little hot in your house. Do you want to come over? I have air conditioning.
11: Oh, I see. You can monitor others who you might be worried about.
19: Well, that's right. And so, you know, that's usually a very tight community because you're exposing kind of, you know, the temperature inside your house. But you know, just a few people in a tight social network is one of the most effective ways to sort of keep each other safe and keep an awareness of you know, potentially dangerous situations.
11: Right.
19: One of the things with heat is that, you know, this builds up over a couple days, right? Houses aren't cooling as fast as they used to as temperature gets hotter at night. And so this can kind of sneak up on you. You know, it's okay the first day, it's a little more uncomfortable the second day, but by the third day, we're starting to get into those kind of dangerous areas. And so really thinking about ways to try and help people understand that.
11: Right. Unless people think that, you know, heat is only dangerous outside, it's dangerous inside, isn't it, Michael? It can be.
19: Well, that's right. And in fact, it can be more dangerous because it's harder to escape from.
11: Yeah.
19: You know, outside there might be a breeze, there might be some shade. You can, you know, you have access to different transportation and things like that. But if you're in your house, you know, there's really no way to get away from it.
11: Yeah. We have about 5 minutes left. Tell us some more about this app. Is it available now? And just jump in there, the three of you, whoever would like to.
18: It's not yet available publicly. We've taken it down after the study to assess how it works, and it was only available as a prototype right now. But so when you look at it, you have it on the phone, you click on it, and you can see a little house, and there are temperature numbers inside. It's a range. There's a little sign on the side which indicates what the temperature outside will be, and it's color-coded, like the National Weather Service has the color coding for the heat index. It uses heat index and temperature. So heat index includes humidity, which is a real challenge in Iowa, and everybody knows we are getting very humid in the summer.
11: Mm-hmm.
18: And then you can see the predictions for the next 12 hours. And that's based on a back end where we have a database of all these models, and there were like 40 different combinations. And they were matched the night before with the weather forecast from the weather service, and the simulations were run, and then you could see them. And if you had a green, you could realize, okay, it's going to be okay. If it's getting yellow and orange, sometimes houses warmed up, as we noticed, to about 90 or even higher degrees.
11: Yeah.
18: And then folks can actually see what the outside condition is doing for their inside house in the next few hours, so they could prepare.
11: Yeah. You're reminding me of my undergraduate years in the 1980s, early 1980s, my first freshman year at the University of Iowa at Hillcrest Dormitory on the hill above the river in Iowa City, a massive structure made of red brick, and it soaked up so much heat. So I know what.
18: Oh, yeah.
11: And it retained the heat. It didn't let you cool off at night. It was like being in some kind of kiln at night, baking
18: right.
11: A little bit. But that just as an aside. I wanted you to mention here, because you really paid attention to equity and access in designing this app, because, you know, people who have the means can buy expensive smart thermostats, a Nest or something like that. But you want to make sure that these types of things are not are for inner city neighborhoods, older buildings, people who don't have the means for these smart thermostats, right?
18: Yeah, and that initial discussion also was brought to us through the Pell County Health Department. They gave us maps based on assessor data where they actually showed that in the inner city neighborhoods of Des Moines, there are up to 50% of homes who don't have central air conditioning. And that means buildings have either no or window units. And I think if you've ever lived in a house with a window unit, they are not as effective in conditioning the whole building as a, you know, central unit or central air conditioner. And we have to understand it's getting hotter, it's getting warmer, and those little machines don't function as well as anymore. And so that this distribution is very specific. These older homes, these older neighborhoods where the homes have been built in the 19-teens or 20s or even earlier, they are challenged. And so that information is important, that we also can't just say, okay, we can give everybody an air conditioner, because it costs money, and it, you know, people are really stressed with their financials during the months when it's getting hot, so they don't turn them on as often as they maybe should.
11: Mm-hmm. A quick word about the future of this app. When will it be publicly available? What has to happen before that?
18: Well, I think we need to first look at the data and see how well everything came together. And then we are planning to try for more funding to actually bring this to market, or to bring this to practice, as we say.
20: Mm-hmm. Yeah. This requires scale-up. Right? So, and of the framework itself, it requires more adoption, which is what the app essentially enables, mm-hmm. building a social network. And it also perhaps requires more of a public-private partnership where mm-hmm. academia produces the tools and the impact, and the scale-up is perhaps handed over to mm-hmm. To a company.
19: And there's also also the opportunity to partner with local organizations to sort of bring the mitigations that they're providing, bringing information like that to the users so that when they're triggered to realize that, hey, there's a situation, then they can quickly find out what are the available resources.
11: Do you have a name for the app yet? Are you still working on that? Are you batting around, brainstorming ideas?
18: Well, we have a name. It's called ComHeat, because that's what we called the whole project when we started applying for
11: Community Heat, ComHeat.
18: Community Heat, yes.
11: I got
18: community
11: it. Heat.
18: And that's the name of the project so far. And what's interesting, it actually sticks with the people who've been using it. They now, you know, email us at comheat@isda.edu, and they say, hey, I have a ComHeat question. So it seems to have worked, that people understand what it does.
11: Repeat that that contact information, Ulrika, please.
18: Okay, it's comheat@isda.edu.
11: Okay. Thank you very much for this conversation. Coming into our Ames studio, Ulrika Passa, Professor of Architecture, Director of the Center for Building Energy Research at ISU, Michael Dornike, Morrell Professor of Industrial and Manufacturing Systems Engineering, and Bhaskar Ganapattu Subramanian, Anderlich, Professor of Mechanical Engineering. Bhaskar, Michael, Ulrika, thank you very much for joining us.
20: Pleasure to be
18: here. Thanks for having us.
0: River to River is produced by Caitlin Troutman, Danny Gear, and Samantha McIntosh. 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On behalf of the entire River to River talk show team, I'm Ben Kiefer. Thanks for joining us.
12: Stay with us. Coming up next, it's Here and Now, and we'll take a closer look at President Trump's order to Defense Secretary Pete Hegseth to reduce the U.S. involvement in those drills that the U.S. has been holding with South Korea for some years now. That's coming up After the latest NPR news, it's 12:59. I'm Tony Sarabia. Thanks for being here.
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24: I'm Indira Lakshmanan. It's Here and Now. Coming up, ICE's crackdown on immigrants is creating a pileup of court cases that are straining the system. A reporter tells us how this is affecting lawyers, judges, and detainees.
23: Also, economists have been saying for months that a stock market crash is likely.
25: We will have a crash. I just can't tell you when, and I can't tell you how deep.
23: How to plan our own financial futures, even with this looming threat. And law enforcement is adopting artificial intelligence for assisting dispatchers, tracking suspects, patrolling. Some experts wonder if it's all going too fast.
26: I have covered surveillance technology for more than a decade, and I've never seen anything like this.
23: Coming up Here and Now.
24: The news is first.
27: Live from NPR News in Washington, I'm Louise Schiavone. The Supreme Court will not hear President Trump's appeal in the E. Jean Carroll case. This is the second time it has rejected Trump's bid to overturn the jury verdict. NPR's Rachel Treisman reports.
28: Writer E. Jean Carroll alleges that Trump sexually assaulted her in a department store dressing room in the 1990s. A federal civil jury found Trump liable in 2023, ordering him to pay Carroll $5 million in damages. She received the money last month, her lawyer said, after years of Trump's appeals and delays. The Supreme Court rejected Trump's initial appeal in June. The president asked the Supreme Court to reconsider, but it denied that request on Monday. Trump has separately asked the court to overturn a different federal civil defamation verdict that would award Carroll more than $83 million. Rachel Treisman, NPR News.
27: The USS George Washington is on its way to the Middle East to relieve sailors aboard the warship, the USS Lincoln, after more than 250 days at sea. But as NPR's Emily Fang reports, the move leaves the Asia-Pacific region once more with scarce American military support.
29: Both the Lincoln and the Washington were deployed in the Pacific Ocean when they were diverted to the Middle East because of the war with Iran, even as China has flexed militarily against Taiwan and the Philippines in the Pacific. The war with Iran has also left the U.S. military very low in interceptor missiles, so low that a report this month from the conservative think tank the Heritage Foundation found the U.S. does not have enough interceptors to defend the island of Taiwan from any potential attack from China. President Trump also wrote on Sunday that he was ordering the U.S. to, quote, substantially reduce joint military drills with South Korea, an ally and a key security partner in the decade past, as the U.S. tries to contain China's influence in East Asia. Emily Fang, NPR News, Washington.
27: A voter advocacy group in New Hampshire is challenging a new state ban on using student IDs to check in at polling places. As NPR's Hansi Lo Wang reports, other Republican-led states have also recently passed similar laws.
30: New Hampshire and Indiana have stopped allowing registered voters to check in at the polls with student IDs. A similar ban in Florida is set to start next year. Republican state officials say these bans support election security. There is no evidence, however, of widespread voter fraud involving student IDs. The Coalition for Open Democracy, a voter advocacy group, is now suing over New Hampshire's ban. They argue it violates the U.S. Constitution for burdening eligible voters' right to vote and discriminating against younger voters. In April, a federal judge ruled Indiana's ban is likely unconstitutional, but that ruling was paused after Republican officials appealed. Voting rights advocates in these states are now trying to help make sure eligible students have a state ID or another accepted identification to vote in upcoming elections. Anzila Wong, NPR News.
27: The Dow Jones Industrial Average is down 274. This is NPR News in Washington. Authorities in the Democratic Republic of Congo say the death toll from the current Ebola outbreak is now more than 2,000, making this its deadliest outbreak in the country's history. Michael Koloki reports that Congo's confirmed cases have reached almost 5,000.
3: A new report from the Democratic Republic of Congo's Public Health Institute shows that the total number of Ebola deaths recorded so far has surpassed those during the 2018 to 2020 outbreak, which had previously been the country's worst on record. The current outbreak is caused by the Bundibugyo species of Ebola and has no approved vaccines or treatments. The U.S. Centers for Disease Control and Prevention says that violence against healthcare workers is among factors making response efforts challenging. For NPR News, I'm Michael Koloki in Nairobi.
27: One of Belgium's biggest ever wildfires raged out of control as the day began, burning across roughly 12 square miles in the high fens near Germany. The blaze has not abated despite the arrival of rain and cooler weather. Dozens of firefighters were aided by aircraft sent from Norway, Sweden, Germany, and the Netherlands. Elsewhere in Europe, Greek fire investigators examined the area on the island of Salamina, where a fast-moving wildfire Sunday killed two people and destroyed several homes. In southwestern France, after 4 days of firefighting, authorities say a blaze covered almost 7 square miles, but it's now under control. This is one of Europe's hottest and driest summers on record. I'm Louise Schiavone, NPR News, Washington.
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12: 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I am Tony Sarabia. 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Following this program, it's the BBC News Hour at 3. At 4, it's All Things Considered. IPR's Natalie Dunlap will be in for John Wanamaker. It's IPR News.
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8: And I'm Indira Lakshmanan. It's Here and Now. Treaty allies, the U.S. and South Korea, started long-planned military drills today, and President Trump isn't happy. On social media, the president said he was directing Defense Secretary Pete Hegseth to substantially reduce the exercises. As he slammed the drills, Trump also posted an old photo of himself with North Korean dictator Kim Jong-un and called Kim unthreatening and respectful. This despite the fact that last week North Korea fired a ballistic test missile off the coast of the Korean Peninsula. For more on why, we're joined by Emma Chanlett Avery, Director of Political Security Affairs at the Asia Society Policy Institute. Welcome, Emma.
9: Thanks, Indira, for having me.
8: So President Trump also posted this quote on his social media platform. I recently asked the president of South Korea if they would like to join us in the denuclearization of the Islamic Republic of Iran, and they said, no thanks. End quote. So is your read of the situation that President Trump is trying to punish the South Korean president for not going all the way backing the U.S. on the Iran war?
9: Well, I think that Trump is clearly frustrated with the state of affairs in Iran. And so that probably plays into some of his reaction. But I think it's actually more aimed at North Korea and appeasing their calls to call off these exercises.
8: Well, The one thing to keep in mind is that the U.S. war in Iran has depleted more than half of the U.S. munitions stockpile, according to experts, in the last 6 months. These 11 days of U.S.-South Korean exercises were going to involve at least 18,000 South Korean soldiers. We don't know the number of U.S. troops. A live fire exercise was part of the so-called Ulchi Freedom Shield. Do you think that's another reason that Trump may have wanted to reduce these exercises, to not use up live fire when he's spending so much on the war in Iran?
9: I think that could be a factor, but I don't think he's focused on the nuts and bolts of how many munitions we have depleted. Trump, for years, has said that these exercises are too expensive, that they are provocative to North Korea and unnecessary.
8: Well, you're right to point out that President Trump canceled or downscaled major joint U.S.-South Korea drills in his first term. He even threatened to remove the nearly 30,000 U.S. troops who are permanently based in South Korea. So how has Seoul responded to this latest demand from President Trump?
9: Well, South Korea today said that the exercises would go forward as planned. That doesn't mean that they won't make some effort to scale down some degree of them in order to smooth over relations. I mean, South Korea is actually done pretty well in the last couple years of Trump's term. They've been called a model ally. They have pledged to increase defense spending. But I think that President Trump is looking at his legacy and considers engaging with North Korea as unfinished business from his first term.
8: Listeners may remember that during Trump's first term, he met with Kim Jong-un, the North Korean dictator, three times. One thing is that Kim is in a much stronger position now than he was during Trump's first term. North Korea has formed a military alliance with Russia. They're helping with the war in Ukraine, and they're getting all sorts of experience in modern warfare through that alliance. It strikes me that North Korea has been a de facto nuclear power for, let's admit it, basically 20 years now, and they want to be recognized for that. Is that something Trump is willing to do or should do?
9: We don't know for sure what concessions Trump is prepared to offer, but I think that they would have to be quite substantial in order for Kim to come to the negotiating table. The war in Ukraine has really strengthened Kim. And the fall-on effect of this, too, has been that Beijing has found it necessary to restate their influence. President Xi, in June, traveled to Pyongyang to meet with Kim, his first visit in 7 years. And it seemed that the message was very clear, that Beijing is still their major patron and supporter. And it was a message to Washington as well as to Moscow. And also, North Korea is no longer under the same pressure it was from China in terms of denuclearization.
8: Well, meanwhile, South Korea's president, the democratically elected Lee Jae-myung, has supported reconciliation with North Korea, and he's encouraged Trump to talk to Kim Jong-un. So is this all part of the plan?
9: Well, Lee has been a very pragmatic leader and has done fairly well in dealing with his meetings with Trump. But I don't think Trump has in mind multilateral talks. North Korea has indicated no appetite for talks with South Korea and has continued to belittle them. So while Lee wants to be a part of that process, I think that Trump very much prefers bilateral leader-to-leader talks.
8: So, Emma, what do you say to the argument made by some retired U.S. military leaders, including retired Lieutenant General Mark Hertling, that canceling military exercises hurts us, not our enemies?
9: I agree that this hurts our readiness, and scaling back these exercises, of course, erodes deterrence just when geopolitics is becoming increasingly severe in the region.
8: That's Emma Chanlett Avery. She's Director of Political Security Affairs at the Asia Society Policy Institute. Emma, thank you so much.
9: Thanks for having me.
5: Behind the headlines and images of ICE's crackdown on immigrants, there are thousands of court cases that are straining the justice system. The reinterpretation of a 1996 immigration statute requiring the detention without bond of all applicants for admission to the U.S. while they are seeking admission to the country is causing what one judge called, quote, madness, and that it is not sustainable. Politico's Kyle Chaney has reviewed thousands of ICE detention cases and spoken with more than a dozen detainees, lawyers, and judges about the crackdown. He joins us now. Kyle, welcome back.
6: Thanks so much for having me. I appreciate it.
5: So first, just to remind listeners, it was July 8th of last year in 2025 when ICE issued a two-page memo, and it was meant to be interim guidance. What did it say, and how did it change how ICE operates?
6: So it was called interim guidance, but the effect is obviously, as you laid out, been extraordinary across the entire legal landscape. And the idea is that for the most part, when people were apprehended at the border, there's a statute that's been on the books since 1996 that essentially said if you're apprehended at the border or soon after you cross, you are required to be detained without bond, usually to be deported fairly quickly. But at least that detention piece was mandatory. What the Trump administration has done for the first time since that law passed 30 years ago was say, we're now going to treat everyone we apprehend as though they've been apprehended at the border and subject them to the same mandatory detention without bond, even if they lived in the country for decades, and again, may not have a criminal record. In fact, most do not have criminal records who fit this rubric. And say that they must be detained as well. And that has led to this extraordinary flood of emergency lawsuits, people being grabbed at their homes, dropping off their kids at their workplaces, saying, wait a second, I'm not supposed to, I should at least get a bond hearing, a chance to prove that I can be in the community safely. I may still be deported at the end of all this, but I should be allowed to be in

0: Aaron David Miller is a former Middle East advisor at the State Department, old enough to remember many attempts at Mideast peace as well as the Vietnam War. He's now with the Carnegie Endowment for International Peace. Aaron, thank you so much.
1: Indira, thanks.
2: Former Major League pitcher Tommy John has died. He was 83. He played for 26 seasons and ended his All-Star career with 288 wins. But he will be best remembered as the first pitcher to undergo a procedure that is now named after him, Steve Futterman reports.
3: Yesterday at Dodgers Stadium, they paid tribute to Tommy John.
4: Join us for a moment of silence.
3: It was during his time in Los Angeles in 1974 that Tommy John underwent an untested sports medicine procedure. John had torn his ulnar collateral ligament. In the past, that would have meant the end of a career. But one of the Dodger doctors, Frank Job, had an idea. Take a tendon from the right forearm and put it in his injured left elbow. John talked to the MLB Network 2 years ago.
5: I just wanted to play baseball. I wanted to pitch. And the only way I was going to pitch was to get the surgery from Dr. Joe.
6: The game plan was logical, but it had never been tested on a thrower before. There was no tension or anything like that.
3: Dr. Steve Lombardo was in the operating room where it happened.
6: Tommy knew it was a new, something that had never been done before.
7: And on the mound for the New York Yankees, the sinker bowler, Tommy John.
3: Not only did he come back, Tommy John pitched in three World Series and won more than 160 additional games. Jocelyn Wittstein, a close friend of John, is an orthopedic surgeon and professor at Duke University.
8: Every time I heard him speak of Dr. Job, he was just so grateful to him and truly attributed the second half of his career to Dr. Job's brilliance.
3: Go down any major league roster today, it's likely at least one pitcher has undergone Tommy John surgery. In 2000, Atlanta Braves pitcher John Smoltz thought his career might be over. Then he got a phone call.
9: He introduced himself. Of course, I knew who he was, but he said, "Don't give up." It was the call I needed. And I'm forever grateful for Tommy picking up the phone and giving me a call.
3: Even with his long All-Star Major League career, Tommy John isn't a member of the Hall of Fame. But the Hall of Fame does have a display commemorating Tommy John's surgery and its impact on the game. For NPR News, I'm Steve Futterman.
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10: Join IPR's Natalie Dunlap. She's in for John Wanamaker today. Natalie will be in 4 until 6. That's when we run All Things Considered, and she'll have state news and weather. Hi, I'm Tony Sarabia. Right around the corner on this program, Women in Power. A new generation of women are leading smaller, younger democracies like Estonia, Moldova, and Taiwan, and they're standing up to the world's most powerful autocrats in Russia and China. That is right around the corner. Say, have you checked out any of our newsletters? You really should. You know, they're award-winning newsletters. Yeah, not too long ago, we were given props by the Online News Association for Excellence in Newsletters for our depth and variety of newsletter options. 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Overnight low at around 67 degrees. Right now, 81 degrees in Muscatine. It's 220.
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0: It's Here and Now. When you think of women leaders who faced powerful forces against them, you might think first of Margaret Thatcher, Indira Gandhi, or Golda Meir, tough women who were elected in the last century.

0: 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For curious minds of all ages. More at mos.org.
1: How great would that be to be walking down the street and see Yo-Yo Ma busking? I'm Tony Sarabia. Thanks for hanging out. Stay with us. BBC News Hour is up next, and then All Things Considered at 4 IPRs. Natalie Dunlap is in today for John Wanamaker, who's got a couple of days off. And then at 6 o'clock, it's The Daily. Some clouds right now in Pella, 78 degrees. It's IPR News.
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5: Welcome to NewsHour. It's live from the BBC World Service in London. I'm Tim Franks. President Trump's envoy Jared Kushner tries to breathe life into the US-backed Gaza peace plan with talks in Israel. We'll hear from Israel and from a former Hamas official in Gaza.
6: From my side, the people are very serious about stopping the war and stopping the killing, but we need the guarantees from the Israeli side and also the Americans.
5: Also, how Russian courts have hammered the opposition even further today. Lawyers make their opening pitches at the trial of the only man charged with murdering the rapper Tupac Shakur almost 30 years ago. And the best-selling author on what governments are missing when it comes to the threat of biological weapons.
7: In today's world, a nefarious actor with very limited knowledge of biology could make a biological weapon in their basement.
5: All that to come after the news.
8: BBC News, I'm John Shea. President Trump's Middle East envoy Jared Kushner has held lengthy talks with the Israeli Prime Minister Benjamin Netanyahu, but there appears to have been no breakthrough in the search for peace in Gaza. Mr. Netanyahu's office has, however, described the discussions as deep and constructive. Israeli officials have briefed that the two men agreed there'd be no reconstruction in Gaza without the complete disarmament of Hamas. Here's Sebastian Usher.
9: It's still a situation where both Israel and Hamas are at odds over the most basic element of this, which is, although Hamas has technically agreed to full disarmament, it will only do so if there's a phased withdrawal by Israeli troops. And with Mr. Netanyahu in power, with the elections looming, Israel will only begin to withdraw its troops once Hamas is fully disarmed. So it's a Mexican standoff.
8: President Trump says the US is not seeking an extension of the interim deal with Iran, which was meant to have led to a final agreement by today. The memorandum of understanding has already all but collapsed over the failure to reopen the Strait of Hormuz. In his latest comments, Mr. Trump said he believed Tehran wouldn't make the kind of deal that he deemed necessary. Earlier, he threatened to bomb Oman if, in his words, it got in the way. Here's Frank Gardner.
10: This is an absolutely ludicrous suggestion by President Trump. Oman has been a rock-solid Western ally since the 1950s. So the idea that America would turn around and suddenly bomb this steadfast Western ally is just, I don't think it's to be taken particularly seriously. I think a lot of the things that Donald Trump says are said for effect, I think in the hopes that people will change their behavior to suit him.
8: The Kremlin has dealt two major blows in one day to Russia's only anti-war party. The Supreme Court upheld its decision to bar Yabloko from next month's elections, a decision condemned by Kremlin critics as an attempt to stifle voices critical of the Ukraine war. Steve Rosenberg is in Moscow.
11: The strong suspicion is that this was a political decision, a sign perhaps that the authorities suddenly got worried that an anti-war party could actually prove more popular than anticipated at the polls. And later, further pressure on the Yablokha party, as a senior member of the party, Lev Schlossberg, was sentenced to more than 11 years in prison. He was accused of repeatedly discrediting the Russian army and of spreading false information about the Russian armed forces.
8: Opening statements are getting underway in the trial of the only man ever charged with the murder of the American rapper Tupac Shakur. Dwayne Keefe D. Davis denies coordinating the drive-by shooting 30 years ago in Las Vegas, where the trial is taking place. The trial is expected to last around a month. World News from the BBC. The US-based messaging platform Discord says it's complied with an order to suspend all its live streams in Brazil after a 13-year-old girl was allegedly incited to kill herself. The company had been given a deadline of Monday to comply or face a fine. Joanna Keane reports.
12: Discord, which allows people to create and join groups, has millions of users across the world. Last week, it was accused by Brazil's Data Protection Agency of failing to adopt reasonable measures to protect children from content encouraging violence, self-harm and suicide. Investigators say a teenager was encouraged to take her own life during a live stream, while a police operation saved another girl who was about to kill herself. Five teenagers were arrested as part of an ongoing investigation. Discord said it was committed to working with the authorities in Brazil to create a safer experience for everyone.
8: President Trump has hinted at closer ties with North Korea a day after he ordered scaling back America's annual joint military exercises with the South. Mr. Trump told reporters that Kim Jong-un had responded to his message and claimed the situation was becoming much safer through their relationship. He provided no evidence, but said the dialogue had been positive. South African anti-migration activists have held a protest outside a regional summit in the city of Durban to demand that non-documented foreigners leave the country. About 300 demonstrators gathered outside the venue of the meeting of the Southern African Development Community. Thousands of citizens of other African countries have left over recent months as anti-foreigner violence intensified. King Harald of Norway has been admitted to hospital and put on sick leave for 2 weeks. The 89-year-old king, who's Europe's longest-serving monarch, is suffering from a condition known as hemolytic anemia. It causes an abnormally rapid destruction of red blood cells and leads to fatigue and shortness of breath. And that's the latest BBC World News.
5: Hello and welcome to NewsHour. It's coming to you live from the BBC World Service studios in central London. I'm Tim Franks. And the question at the start of this programme is how far in the pursuit of peace the world's most powerful country is willing to break things, or at least maybe squeeze things. Because today, Donald Trump's son-in-law and Middle East envoy Jared Kushner has been meeting the Israeli Prime Minister Benjamin Netanyahu to try to persuade him to soften his opposition to the US-backed peace plan for Gaza. This plan was proclaimed by President Trump, you might remember, 2 and a bit weeks ago as a monumental step towards lasting peace and security. It claimed to have secured agreement for the complete disarmament of militant groups in Gaza. That would be accompanied by an Israeli withdrawal and a full reconstruction of the shattered enclave where, just to remind you, more than 2 million Palestinians are squeezed into less than half the narrow strip, where the Israeli military continue to launch deadly strikes against what they say are terrorist targets, and where living conditions continue to be, in large part, appalling. James Smith is a doctor from the UK, currently working in the central city of Deir al-Balah.
13: The hospitals are still receiving trauma wounded patients because Israel's attacks continue throughout Gaza. We're still diagnosing and treating malnutrition in children. Patients are going without medication for prolonged periods of time. Approximately 50% of essential medicines per the World Health Organization are at zero or critically low stock within the Ministry of Health's stores at the moment.
5: We'll get some readout on today's meeting between Mr. Kushner and Mr. Netanyahu in just a moment. But NewsHour's Paul Henley has been speaking to Ahmed Youssef, a former senior Hamas official. He was special advisor to Hamas's political leader Ismail Haniyeh before he was killed in Tehran in 2024. On Sunday, so before today's talks, Kushner and other senior officials with President Trump's Board of Peace had held rare talks with Hamas in Egypt. What did Ahmed Youssef make of them?
6: I think it's excellent. Actually, for the first time, they have met with a huge number of people from the Politburo of Hamas, and that's giving impression how serious are Hamas regarding open discussion or open negotiation with the Americans, and getting the commitment from the American side that the Israelis will abide with whatever they will decide as outcome of this negotiation between Hamas and the Americans.
14: What do you think will be Hamas's main demands? What do they want first and foremost?
6: All the time, everybody tried to blame Hamas as hardening the negotiation because they were talking about disarmament of Hamas. Hamas this time, they said that decommissioning weapon, but at the same time, they would like to get guarantees that there is a protection for the people inside Gaza, because, you know, there were a lot of Israeli collaborators and the Israeli violating all the time the ceasefire. And they need somebody to guarantee them that when surrender their weapons, there is going to be a protection for everybody living in Gaza. So once we have people like peacekeeping forces will enter in Gaza, the Egyptian forces, peace force to protect the law and order in Gaza, they make it a positive sign that everybody happy that in that time it's not Hamas to be blamed. It's supposed to be if anybody violating what have been discussed, it should be blamed. And we know, all of us know, that Netanyahu is the one who all the time tried to sabotage whatever has been decided between the negotiation.
14: Can you be a bit more specific? Under what circumstances would Hamas disarm fully?
6: If there is international forces, peace force, entering to Gaza and giving protection, that Netanyahu is not continuing his series of massive killing in Gaza. Need somebody like the United States to tell them that, okay, we will give our words and no more genocide, no more violating the ceasefire, and no more drones dropping bombs on and the camps or anything like. They need somebody to give them this kind of assurances.
14: You'll be aware that the Israeli government says it will not withdraw from current lines in Gaza until Hamas is completely disarmed. If Israeli forces were still inside Gaza, but international peacekeeping forces were there too, keeping everything in line, keeping agreements in line, just to be clear, Hamas would disarm, would it, under those circumstances?
6: No, but still, when they were negotiating things, the Israeli withdrew from Gaza, because I don't think Gaza will have stability and security when only 25% of the land for like 2 million people living in these displacement. I'm sure that things can go simultaneously, disarming Hamas and at the same time withdrawing Israeli from the rest of Gaza. And this is give confidence for both sides, Jan. That's the ceasefire should be respected from both sides. That's what will happen in the near future.
14: There's supposed to be a peace agreement in force in Gaza now. What do you think of it?
6: That's fine. That's fine. It's going to be something like this will take place. I think most of the people here in Gaza, they will agree and appreciating whoever trying to help both sides to ending the war.
14: But the war is not finished yet. You're clear about that?
6: I'm sure, because every day the Israeli dropping bombs, killing, attacking, targeting different kind of peoples. And nobody here in the camps believe that the war has been stopped any time.
14: There is clearly a problem of deep mistrust on both sides. What reassurances could you give the Israelis and the international community that Hamas had laid down its arms once it had said it had done so?
6: We are the weakened one on the equation, and the Israeli actually, they have all kind of weapons and the capabilities to attack Gaza. and they have all the high-tech weapons that they are dominating all the Gaza airspace. So I don't think we are the one who should be dismantled or disciplined. Israelis also should be disciplined, and actually everybody have the sense that Netanyahu will change his tactics, and we know that because the election in couple of months in Israel, Netanyahu will continue attacking the Palestinians and killing them to convince the Israelis that he's the one who should be voted for.
14: So you don't have much optimism about the talks happening today?
6: I hope to keep my finger crossed, actually, and think that the people really, they are, from my side, our side, the people are very serious about stopping the war and stopping the killing and showing the Palestinian in the camps and there is a chance for peace and truce. And for that, Hamas will do everything, but we need the guarantees from the Israeli side. And the only one who may be having the guarantees or can give the guarantees if there is a peaceful force here in Gaza, and also the Americans.
5: The former senior Hamas official Ahmed Yusuf speaking to my NewsHour colleague Paul Henley. Anshul Pfeffer is Israel correspondent at The Economist, one of the best-connected journalists in Israel. We didn't get much in terms of formal readout from this meeting between Kushner and Netanyahu, but just over an hour ago, Jared Kushner did comment to Fox News that it had been a very, very good meeting, as he put it, and that Mr. Netanyahu, who's previously rejected this proposal, had valid concerns. What does Anshul make of all that?
15: Well, I think the most interesting thing about this meeting is that it took over 4 hours, which is long, I think, by any standard. And there are few people who could force Netanyahu to hold the meeting for 4 hours other than Donald Trump's son-in-law and envoy. And it also shows us how important it is for Trump to present something which is not an Israeli rejection, and we didn't hear an Israeli rejection today. Obviously, Netanyahu rejected the agreement last week, and you know, he took his time, took about 9 days, I think, until from Trump's announcement. So we've got a situation here where Netanyahu, on the one hand, doesn't want to anger his far-right political partners and voters by accepting this, and on the other hand, he doesn't want to anger Donald Trump. So basically they've found ways to say, well, Israel's got legitimate concerns, but

0: armament, and at that point we will pull back from Gaza. He could take that as a win, but the atmosphere in Israel is not conducive to him doing so.
1: Well, Netanyahu didn't say Israel would withdraw from Gaza. He said, we made it clear to the Americans, and the Americans have accepted, and the Board of Peace have accepted, that we will only withdraw once Hamas totally disarms. And he's hinting here that he doesn't believe for a second that Hamas will totally disarm. So as far as Netanyahu is concerned, he gets his message to the domestic audience that actually I haven't given anything here, and this is all dependent on Hamas. It allows Donald Trump's administration to show that they're making progress, because actually Israel isn't rejecting and Hamas is accepting it. And Hamas can also play their political gestures to their audience and say, well, we've insisted that Israel will first of all withdraw before we disarm. And there's so many things that we still don't know for certain here. What is the sequence between an Israeli withdrawal and Hamas disarmament? Who actually goes first? Who has to finish disarming or withdrawing first? That is still something which hasn't been agreed upon, because we don't have a timetable. It's not quite clear yet what exact disarmament means. Does it mean destruction of Hamas's weapons, or does it just mean that they put it in some warehouse where another Palestinian organization holds the key? I mean, there's so many still stumbling blocks here for this agreement. At what point will any type of reconstruction begin in Gaza? So Israel's made a point, Netanyahu's made a point, that only after disarmament will there be reconstruction. And the Board of Peace have been saying something different.
0: So, and just very
1: so
0: briefly,
1: many
0: Angel,
1: go wrong here.
0: Yeah, and just very briefly, you said that Mr. Netanyahu is obviously keen to make the pitch to his hard right partners in government. He's got elections in a couple of months. Are there any serious political parties in Israel making the point that actually there does need to be a new approach on Gaza?
1: Well, currently Israelis are still still voting on the basis of what happened, as you mentioned before, on October 7. So there is no political advantage in Israel to say, well, we will accept a different approach and agree to some kind of deal with Hamas. Okay. Even Netanyahu is making this show of being very tough in the negotiations, and the opposition is saying, well, you're not tough enough.
0: And that was Angel Pfeffer, Israel correspondent of The Economist. 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
0: You're with NewsHour. It's coming to you live from the BBC World Service in London. I'm Tim Franks. Meta has been hit with successive losses in court over how its platforms have targeted and harmed young users. But a jury trial set to begin on Tuesday may pose the biggest threat yet to its operations. The trial stems from a lawsuit filed 3 years ago by 30 US states, including California and New York, in which they claim numerous violations of federal and state privacy laws for children. The states are demanding big changes to the way Instagram and Facebook operate, and they're also demanding more than $1 trillion, that is $1 trillion, in damages from Meta. Well, the case of the prosecution is being led by the Attorney General for California, Rob Bonta, who joins us now. Mr. Bonta, thank you very much indeed for your time here on NewsHour. May I ask what you are demanding that Meta does?
6: Yes, we want them to stop harming our kids knowingly. They designed a dangerous product. It was something they knew was dangerous.

0: and they lied to the public about it. So we want them to end those practices, stop visiting harm upon our kids. They're the features that they have, including infinite scroll and autoplay and beeps and alerts and likes and ephemeral content, hurt kids. They create anxiety, depression, body image issues, learning loss, addictive tendencies. And as a father and the attorney general for the largest state in the nation, I want to protect our kids. So this is something that Meta is doing. It's also an industry-wide issue that we want addressed industry-wide. And we also want them to pay consistent with the law for the harm that they've done in the form of civil penalties, restitution, and disgorgement. The over $1 trillion number that you mentioned is Meta's number. That's not our number. The judge will decide what the ultimate appropriate penalty will be. It's likely to be much less than over $1 trillion. I think they're inflating that to make some arguments in the court of public opinion. But it will be significant, and
1: Right.
0: we do want those penalties and, that restitution and that disgorgement.
1: Well, I apologize that I suggested that it was you who, well, I didn't suggest, I said that it was you who were chasing more than $1 trillion in damages. I mean, because obviously Meta itself is only worth, I say only worth, $1.5 trillion. Just in terms of the substantive case, though, and let's put the damages to one side. I mean, yes, you've come up with a litany of things which you say you'd harm children are addictive. You listed some of those features. I mean, Meta, we did ask them for an interview. They didn't want to give us one, but they did give us a statement saying that basically, these claims that these features are as pernicious as you say are, I mean, essentially, well, their word, unsubstantiated. They say that, these features are benign features, and you've got no proof that they actually harm the residents of the state that you are Attorney General of.
0: Well, beg to differ, and this is why they need to be held accountable. They've been, it's a pretty bold position, minimalist and reductionist in its approach to, given that they've been losing massively in court up to now, and we believe they will lose here again. We do have evidence. We're ready to have those witnesses testify in trial and present our evidence in trial. And the most damning part of it is they knew that these features hurt children. They knew internally through their own internal studies. They reviewed those studies. They knew that their products were dangerous, and they doubled down on them and they advanced them and visited them upon our kids anyway. And they lied about it to the public, including lies from Mr. Zuckerberg himself to Congress and other higher ups in the executive team and at Meta when they lied to Congress and otherwise to the public. So the denialism is disappointing, but not surprising. And we like to be in court where facts and law are all that matters. We're ready to present our facts, present our evidence, and we're confident in our case as we go to trial tomorrow.
1: And just to be clear about this sort of further charge, and you're not the first to make it, which is that, Meta knew that this was a dangerous product and they actively pursued it. You think you've got proof of that?
0: Oh, yeah. I think that's undisputed. I
1: Well, you
0: think
1: say it's
0: that.
1: undisputed. I'm sure they will dispute it, and that's why I ask if you've got proof of it.
0: We do. And they can't dispute their own studies, their own internal documents. We have those studies. We have those documents. We have that evidence. We have that documentation. We're ready to present it. If that's their position, I'm even more confident after hearing that going into this trial because we have the evidence.
1: And
0: And that is a core part of our case.
1: okay, and just in terms of the evidence that you say that you've got about the harm that these products produce, particularly on kids, I mean, I guess again, I think it's beyond anybody's doubt that social media can be abused, and that there are ways in which it can be very dangerous and damaging, but I just wonder if there's sort of the parallel that many people are drawing with, this is the big tobacco moment. I mean, the thing about tobacco is that it is medically proven that smoking tobacco causes identifiable harm to lungs and, the rest of the body. Proving a mental health crisis as a result of some of these features, that's trickier, isn't it?
0: Perhaps, but there's physical health and there's mental health. They're both health, and they are, doctors, professionals opine on the harms to physical health and mental health. And so maybe I'll push back a little bit on the distinction you're drawing between physical health and mental health. They're
1: No,
0: both part
1: it's
0: of.
1: and it's not, and forgive me, it's not for me to suggest that mental health is not important, but I'm just, I guess, Meta could reasonably argue that a crisis in children's mental health may be real, but it should not be placed entirely at their door.
0: Well, let me go back to the original question you were asking about internal studies, and I'll merge this question into it, because their own studies show the mental health harms to kids, including the following example, where there's a beauty filter feature that Meta uses to mimic the effects of plastic surgery. And so they wanted to deploy that feature. There were red flags internally raised because the studies that they had internally showed that this beauty filter would have an adverse impact, especially on girls, but on kids generally. And they were suggesting that they don't deploy this feature. But Mr. Zuckerberg himself, after reviewing the harmful impacts to girls and kids, greenlit the feature. And so that is a prime example of how they knew the mental health harms they would be visiting on kids. And they did it anyway, and they doubled down on it, even though there were some internally who were cautioning against using this harmful feature. So I don't think there's a lot of doubt about the anxiety, the depression, the mental health harms. That is not dis necessarily disputed. Is Meta the only cause of those harms? Of course, there's other causes for mental health harms for kids, but I think it's relatively undisputed that Meta and social media generally, with these features that we are highlighting here in our case, are causes of those harms.
1: Just briefly, if you would, I mean, I assume this is it's a jury trial, so it can't go on forever. But I mean, I assume this is going to be a pretty weighty, lengthy trial. How much of your time is this going to take up?
0: This is a 7-week trial, and fortunately for me, I have a great team of the biggest state DOJ in the nation, and that I'm not alone. We're working side by side with other states, the states of Colorado, Kentucky, and New Jersey. We are teaming up with our resources. So it's a 7-week federal trial, and we're ready to go.
1: Okay. Well, Rob Bonta, we really appreciate your time. Thank you very much for joining us. Rob Bonta, Attorney General for California. There is more about this on our website, bbc.com/news. And obviously, it's a story we will be covering very closely over the next several weeks. 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
10: BBC News, I'm John Shea. President Trump's Middle East envoy Jared Kushner has held lengthy talks with the Israeli Prime Minister, but there appears to have been no breakthrough in the search for peace in Gaza. Benjamin Netanyahu's office described the discussions as deep and constructive.
11: Mr. Trump says the US is not seeking an extension of the interim deal with Iran, which was meant to have led to a final agreement by today. The deal had already all but collapsed over the failure to reopen the Strait of Hormuz. A day after ordering the scaling back of joint military exercises with South Korea, Donald Trump has hinted at closer ties with the North Korean leader, Kim Jong-un. He claimed the situation was becoming much safer through their positive relationship. Russia's Supreme Court has rejected an appeal launched by the anti-war Yabloko party against its exclusion from parliamentary elections. Earlier, another court sentenced its deputy chairman to 11 years in a penal colony for criticising the invasion of Ukraine. Moldovan authorities say a missile has exploded in a rural area close to the border with Ukraine. Ukraine's Air Force says it tracked a Russian cruise missile crossing the border from the Odessa region before it disappeared from the radar. Opening statements have begun in the trial of the man charged with the murder of the American rapper Tupac Shakur. Dwayne Keefe D. Davis denies coordinating the drive-by shooting 30 years ago in Las Vegas. The US-based messaging platform Discord says it's complied with an order to suspend all its live streams in Brazil. A 13-year-old girl had allegedly been incited to kill herself. And King Harald of Norway has been admitted to hospital and put on sick leave for 2 weeks. The 89-year-old, who's Europe's longest-serving monarch, is suffering from a blood disorder. And that's the latest BBC World News.
1: Welcome back to NewsHour. With uncertainty still hanging over the jobs market in many countries, some workers are deciding it's safer to stay put rather than make their next career move. It's a phenomenon known apparently as job hugging. Vishala Sripadma has been finding out who's doing it and why.
12: I'm on my way to an art studio in London to meet an artist I'll call Rachel. It's not her real name, but her story certainly is. Until very recently, she worked somewhere very different. She was an architect. But after staying in a job for a long time that she didn't really like, she finally decided to take the plunge and leave. That instinct now has a name. It's called job hugging.
13: I'm a mum. I needed a job. I couldn't risk it, and I didn't know what was waiting for me if I quit. But I was holding on to it because of all the memories, because I kept thinking it could change, and because I needed a job, of course.
12: In many ways, it's the opposite of what we saw during the pandemic, when workers quit jobs in record numbers in search of better pay or greater flexibility. Some employers say it comes at a cost. Jean Marks is a small business owner and columnist based in the United States.
14: So they are going to be doing at least the bare minimum to make sure that they are keeping their jobs. They're going to shy away from doing things that are innovative or creative or risk-taking. I'm thinking particularly of one client of mine that I was just out to see this week. So they're a manufacturer. They have a salesperson working for them who has been working for them for like 20 years. That guy clocks in at 8:59 every morning and leaves at, 4:59 every day. But you know what? He generates his numbers. And although that employer in particular looks at that salesperson and says, "All right, could we be getting somebody more productive?" We've had that conversation 100 times over the past 10 years. And each time we come to the conclusion that, it's not worth it. He's doing good enough. So, he may be a job hugger, but he is a pretty good example of at least he's taking care of what he needs to take care of.
12: So is job hugging simply a sensible response to uncertain economic times, or does it tell us something about how attitudes to work are changing? Jimmy McLaughlin hosts the podcast Jimmy's Jobs of the Future and is a former advisor to the UK government.
15: So I think the first thing that you have to do is that you have to go out and see people for coffee. You need to kind of get out there. And I think also one of the big trends is how you're kind of building your personal brand within your industry. Just keeping yourself in people's minds.
12: For Rachel, taking that leap meant leaving architecture behind and starting again as an artist.
13: Thanks God, I have a lovely partner who encouraged me and kept asking me, "What are you doing? You don't need this."
12: For many others, the choice is less clear-cut. Stay with the security of the job you know, or risk the uncertainty of something new.
1: That was Vishala Sripadma. 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This is NewsHour, live from the BBC. I'm Tim Franks. I was talking to Rob Bonta, the California Attorney General, about a very big trial in the offing starting tomorrow. But one of the biggest trials of the year, well, that has got underway in the US today. And it's certainly one of the most belated. It was almost 30 years ago that the rapper Tupac Shakur was gunned down in Las Vegas, killed in a drive-by shooting. Today, the only man ever charged in connection with the murder has gone on trial. Dwayne Kefidi Davis, a self-described former gang leader. In a moment, we'll hear from outside the courtroom. But first, the BBC's West Coast correspondent, Shaima Khalil, has this preview.
16: In 1996, Tupac Shakur was everywhere. California Love was an anthem. All Eyes on Me was selling millions, and he was starring in films. At 25, Tupac was at the height of his career. At 25, he was gunned down.
17: Because everybody still wanted to know what happened. There's been no movement in 30 years, which is wild to me.
16: I sat with Tupac's older brother, Mopreem Shakur, who described receiving the news that his brother had been shot in Las Vegas.
18: I know it's a long time ago, but what do you remember thinking?
17: Worried. I was just worried how bad it was. All I had known, he got shot. So until I reached Vegas, I didn't know the status of things. And Pac was a tough little dude. He had already survived being shot five times. And I was just praying that it wasn't as worse as it was.
19: He'd already survived one near-fatal shooting, but he couldn't survive a second. Rap star Tupac Shakur died last night after a brief life in a rough business. He was 25.
16: Tupac's murder has long been associated with the bitter East Coast-West Coast rap feud. But prosecutors say the shooting grew out of a confrontation involving rival Compton gangs. Nearly 30 years on, Dwayne Kefidi Davis is on trial for murder.
20: You have the right to have the jury sentence you if they come back on a first-degree murder verdict. And you have decided to waive that right. Is that correct?
21: That's fine.
16: And at the heart of the case are his own words. Accounts he gave in interviews and in his memoir about his alleged role in the killing. Legal analyst and attorney Sean Kent says it will be an uphill battle for the defense.
22: This is what makes the case so fascinating. The two biggest pieces of evidence against Kefidi came from Kefidi. However, this doesn't mean that they're going to be presented to the jury as admissions of guilt. Kefidi has the right to take the stand and say, I made all this up. I lied to sell copies of the book. I lied to the police. I'm a liar. But I did not murder Tupac. If he does decide to take the stand and give this kind of testimony, then he'll be cross-examined using his own words.
23: Iron Mike Tyson!
16: On the night of September the 7th, 1996, Tupac and Death Row Records boss Suge Knight watched Mike Tyson fight at the MGM Grand in Las Vegas. Afterwards, security cameras captured Tupac and members of his entourage attacking Kefidi's nephew. Later that night, Tupac left with Suge Knight in a black BMW. At a junction near the Las Vegas Strip, a white Cadillac pulled alongside them. Tupac was shot four times. He died 6 days later.
24: Tupac was just a fascinating character. I mean, every aspect of him. He was talented, he was complex, he was complicated.
16: Santi Elijah Holy is the author of An American Family, The Shakurs and the Nation They Created.
24: He provides good, just dance tracks, just make you feel just like you want to just, you know, cruise with your windows down. But he also makes you want to stop and think about, you know, social justice issues and sit down and actually parse his lyrics.
25: Hey, Keith, Metro Police, come over here.
16: For decades, the murder investigation barely moved. No arrest, no trial.
25: Appreciate your cooperation.
16: Then,
25: okay.
16: In 2023, Kefidi was arrested.
25: Nope, we're going to put it down. I know.
16: He's now charged with first-degree murder, accused of helping organize the attack, although prosecutors don't claim he fired the gun. He's pleaded not guilty. Mopreem Shakur says he's cautiously optimistic about the trial, but after nearly 30 years, he says no verdict can give him what he truly wants.
17: The justice I would like, I will never get. I want my brother back. Period. Dot. I want my little brother back. The amount of pain, distress, heartache that the family has gone through and Pac's fans have gone through is unmatched.
16: The trial may finally provide some answers about what happened that night, but no verdict can fill the years of silence or fully explain why, after all this time, all eyes are still on Tupac Shakur.
1: And that was Shaima Khalil reporting. Well, the defendant, Keefe D, as Shaima was mentioning, wrote his memoir back in 2019. So how come he's only going on trial now? The BBC's Anushka Mutanda Dougherty is host of the BBC podcast Fame Under Fire and is covering the trial in Las Vegas.
0: So it's an interesting legal set of circumstances. Keefe D actually gave a interview to law enforcement in 2008 as part of another investigation into another rapper's death, Biggie Smalls. He says, "I can't tell you about Biggie, but I can tell you what happened that night in Las Vegas. As long as my words are not used to prosecute me." He gives that interview in 2008. Now in 2019, he writes his book and they say, "Well, hold on a second. You violated your own conditions of your own offer because you've told the story in your book." So this reinvigorates the investigation. They spend time trying to corroborate what he said in his book. And then in 2023, they obtain a search warrant. They go to his house. They say they find evidence, like tubs full of photographs, Tupac-related material, and then they get an arrest. And he's been sat inside jail for 3 years. He's 63 years old, unable to make bond. And that's why we're here in 2026 today.
1: We don't yet know exactly what his defense is going to be, but he might just say, "Look, I wrote this book because, you know, I fancied a bit of notoriety and making money for it." How far is your understanding that the authorities have got other corroborating evidence?
0: Well, they led with, in their opening statements, the prosecution said, "You're going to hear this from Keefe D himself. A lot of what we're telling you is going to come from his own words." They played sections of that 2008 interview. They're going to read sections of the book. They have brought other witnesses onto the stand to try and paint the picture of what happened that night in 1996, other people who were there. But it was very clear that the star witness for the prosecution is the defendant. And as far as the defense opening statements, their defense is that Keefe D lies. He lies like a rug. He lies all the time. That is literally in sum and substance what they said.
1: And I know that you're one of many outside the courthouse in Las Vegas. And thank you for stepping out for us. I mean, just briefly, give me a sense of how intense the interest is in this trial.
0: I mean, you can't imagine, because it's got so many different generational hooks. People who remember it when it happened, yes, but also people who were watching this other trial, the Diddy trial in New York, and then saw the 50 Cent Netflix documentary that was put out. A whole new generation of people were looking at, okay, what's this East Coast, West Coast rivalry? What happened in 1996 with Tupac? How is it involving what was going on in New York? And so I'm seeing people here, much like myself, who were not alive when this happened, who are really, really engaged in this case. It's multi-generational interest. You don't usually get this with a trial like this.
1: And that was reporter Anushka Mutanda Dougherty, sorry that I temporarily mislaid her name. She was speaking to me from outside Las Vegas courtroom. Now, despite Vladimir Putin's iron grip on power in Russia, one small liberal opposition party called Yabloko continues to attempt to make its voice heard. Attempt is perhaps the key word here. Today, two separate trials showed how tough it is for them. Russia's Supreme Court first rejected an appeal from the party against its exclusion from next month's parliamentary elections. The BBC's Steve Rosenberg has been following the trial.
2: Why was there tight security today outside the Russian Supreme Court? And why did police detain dozens of people near the building, supporters of a political party called Yabloko? Well, inside, Yabloko was appealing against a recent decision to strike it off the ballot of next month's parliamentary election. The appeal failed. Originally, Yabloko had been allowed to take part in the election. It was the only anti-war party actually registered for this election. But a few days later, the Supreme Court barred it from the vote, officially because of alleged violations of copyright in campaign materials and allegations of foreign funding. But the strong suspicion is that this was a political decision, a sign perhaps that the authorities suddenly got worried that an anti-war party could actually prove more popular than anticipated at the polls.
1: Steve Rosenberg. Meanwhile, another court sentenced Yabloko's deputy chairman, Lev Schlossberg, to 11 years in a penal colony for the offence of discrediting the armed forces. I've been speaking to Howard Amos, journalist and author of the book Russia Starts Here, Real Lives in the Ruins of Empire. He's met Lev Schlossberg in person many times and began by telling me about him.
3: Lev Schlossberg is an interesting figure. He's based in the city of Pskov, which is in the far west of Russia, very close to the Estonian border. And he's been a member of the Yabloko party since the mid-1990s. So he's sort of a liberal politician of sort of left-wing persuasion. He trained as a historian. He's very interested in the culture and the history of Pskov, the city where he lives. And he sort of emerged from that political environment. He often makes reference to the fact that in the Middle Ages, Pskov was a sort of a democratic city, a republic, before it got sort of absorbed by Moscow. But yeah, he's sort of fought this for the last, 30 years. He's fought this very lonely battle against the ruling United Russia Party, Putin's party. You know, he's part of a tiny sort of opposition group in the city.
1: And why do you think that he was particularly singled out?
3: To be jailed. Well, he's one of the, he's perhaps the most famous anti-war politician in the country not to be in prison or in exile. You know, since the war started, he's trod this very this sort of tightrope, saying that he wants the war to end and he wants peace, but not going too far, right? He can only go so far in his criticism before he ends up in jail. You know, if he'd been calling for people to come onto the streets, he would have been in jail years ago.
1: But it was enough, clearly.
3: Yeah, well, I think in his case, it's not so much that his rhetoric changed. It was more that the broader circumstances changed. And I think it's difficult gauging public opinion in Russia. I think it's clear that war fatigue is building. There are more and more people who want an end to the fighting. And the Kremlin is very aware of this, and it's sort of shutting down the sort of last vestiges of a few people who are still criticised.
1: Right. And just in terms of Lev Schlossberg, I mean, I don't know how far you think you know him now, but he is 63 years old. I mean, to be sentenced to 11 years in a penal colony, I would test anybody in the best of health at a relatively young age. I mean, how do you think he will cope?
3: I mean, he's a very, person. He's very kind. He's sort of a sort of old style intelligentsia. He's very eloquent, very interesting man. I mean, I think it'll be difficult for him in prison, obviously. And he's going to be one of the most famous now, of Russia's political prisoners. And on the other hand, I know he's relatively fit for his age. I know he does a lot of cycling. That was one of his hobbies. And, I can't stress enough, right? Well, he's very courageous. I mean, he's been up against this sort of juggernaut of the regime for a long time.
1: And that was Howard Amos on the imprisonment of Lev Schlossberg, deputy chairman of Yabloko in Russia.
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1: And a reminder of our top story this hour, lengthy talks between President Trump's envoy, Jared Kushner, and the Israeli Prime Minister have failed to achieve a material breakthrough on the Gaza peace proposals. Anshul Pfeffer, Israel correspondent of The Economist, told us, though, that today's meeting, just by its very length, 4 hours, could be presented as positive by all sides.
5: As far as Anthony Yao is concerned, he gets his message to the domestic audience that actually I haven't given anything here and this is all dependent on Hamas. It allows Donald Trump's administration to show that they're making progress because actually Israel isn't rejecting and Hamas is accepting it. And Hamas can also play their political gestures to their audience and say, well, we've insisted that Israel withdraw before we disarm. And there's so many things that we still don't know for certain here.
1: This is NewsHour from the BBC World Service. I should give you fair warning about our next guest. She is responsible for writing two of the most terrifying books I have ever read. Annie Jacobson has followed her international smash hit, Nuclear War, A Scenario, with a new book detailing how a weaponized pathogen, in this case lab-modified bacteria, could remake the world, and not in a good way. It is a made-up scenario, but it's based on not made-up science and history and dozens of interviews with people who, as the saying goes, have been in the room at the most senior level, either involved in highly restricted research or at the top level of the intelligence and military services. Just within the last couple of weeks, one new piece of virus research prompted warnings of urgent biosafety and biosecurity questions. We'll get into the urgency of all this in a moment. But first, I asked Annie Jacobson, without giving too much away, to share the premise of her scenario.
8: In biological war, I take the reader from outbreak to anarchy in 6 days. And then I also show you what happens, certainly in the United States, on day 7, 8, and 9.
1: And this outbreak, what can you tell me about that, about how it happens? Because unlike nuclear war, where it feels as if that is a deliberate act, this is an accident.
8: That's right. You know, as a reporter, I came across a pretty stunning document, and that is a Pentagon threat spectrum on weapons of mass destruction. Of course, nuclear is at the very far end, but an alarmingly close second were biological weapons. And that is because they present the greatest overall threat. And that is because biological war, unlike nuclear war, doesn't have to be a nefarious attack. And so when you consider that an accident, a lab leak, can produce the same effects as a biological attack, it is essentially what the Defense Department calls a near extinction level event.
1: I guess the other thing that you demand that we reflect on is that these lab leaks, I mean, they've happened as far back as 40, 50 years ago. But what we have now from your research is it seems as if there are a lot more labs across many more countries that, I mean, even if they're not involved in biological weapon research, because that would be illegal under international law, they're involved in defense against biological weapons, and the dividing line between the two is pretty thin.
8: You're absolutely right. And that's the carve out in the Biological Weapons Convention Treaty, to which you refer, from 1972, that does allow for quote unquote defensive research. And so it's created this gray area. What constitutes defensive research? The numbers are stunning. There are more than 3,600 BSL-4 and BSL-3 labs around the world. BSL stands for biosafety level. 4 is maximum containment. We've seen the movies, the sort of spacesuits and the rebreathers. But BSL-3 labs are dealing with extremely dangerous pathogens, including plague, anthrax, hantavirus. The reason they're in a BSL-3 lab is because in the old days, these pathogens were thought to have medical countermeasures. But in the world in which we live, where science and technology is advancing at lightning speed, genetic modifications to a basic dangerous pathogen can occur in any of these labs, whereby you can tweak the pathogen to defeat the countermeasure. That is where you start having the nightmare situations.
1: And, I mean, it was just at the end of last week that I was doing an interview with somebody about research that had been done at Stanford University about the creation of a brand new, totally artificial virus, which had been constructed using AI in order to fight a nasty bacteria, E. coli, and had, you know, was extremely successful. But there were people who were saying, you know, great, but my goodness, how scary.
8: Absolutely. And while I interviewed many of those same subject matter experts, advisors to presidents here in the United States, I made a conscious decision not to use AI-enabled bio as the germ that gets let loose upon the world in the scenario I wrote, because I specifically wanted to show that Mother Nature's germs, genetically modified for greater virulence or to defeat a vaccine or an antibiotic. This in and of itself is a terrifying thought. Now, when you bring AI-enabled bio into it, when you consider that the six CEOs of the largest AI companies here in the United States themselves have each individually said they are specifically concerned about AI-enabled bio, you realize the moment in time to address these issues is precisely now.
1: And I guess the other point, Annie, is that unlike nuclear weapons, the barrier for entry for non-state actors is so much lower.
8: Think about what it takes to have a nuclear weapon. I mean, you have to have weapons-grade fissile material to begin with. Then you have to have a delivery system, a submarine, an ICBM. This is serious nation-state weaponry. Biological weapons have no such barrier for entry. I was told time and again by the people who are dedicated here in the United States to preventing a biological catastrophe. In today's world, a nefarious actor with very limited knowledge of biology could make a biological weapon in their basement.
1: I'm intrigued to know how far you felt that what you were writing needed to be curtailed precisely because of that. You didn't want to tell people how to do it.
8: In an interview I did with Stanford professor David Relman, who has advised multiple presidents through multiple administrations, he took me through a far worse scenario, which I mention in my acknowledgments. And we had a discussion about what it means to bring this kind of information to the public. He was extremely knowledgeable about the science behind creating these viruses that could literally kill everyone on the planet. And he believes that the public needs to know how severe the threat is in order to really stir nations around the world, not just in the United States, not just in the UK, to realize, first of all, we need a new treaty. And second of all, we need an oversight committee whereby transparency becomes a lead issue. People have to be coming clean with the kind of dangerous pathogen research they're doing so that limits can be set on the creation of these pathogens, which a scientist like Relman knows literally wouldn't even give anyone a fighting chance.
1: And that was Annie Jacobson, author of Biological War, A Scenario. It is, if you can face it, it is worth reading. It is a very, very good and actually very easily readable book. That's it from NewsHour. From me, Tim Franks, and the team here in London, thanks for listening.
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13: Jason Arday was the youngest ever Black professor at Cambridge. Before his death, he faced intense scrutiny.
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13: I'm Juana Summers.
14: And I'm Mary Louise Kelly. This hour, a Palestinian-American man's home in the occupied West Bank has been under siege by Israeli settlers for days.
15: They claim that they are conducting a military campaign in order to evict the settlers. Actually, they are choking us.
13: Also, Matthew McConaughey's new movie used more than 1 million real bees in the production.
14: We go behind the scenes with one of the beekeepers.
21: The director did not want any of the cast to wear bee suits at all. No gloves, no suits, no veils.
13: First News.
23: Live from NPR News in Washington, I'm Ryland Barton. The 60-day deadline for an agreement to end the Iran war and resolve the dispute over its nuclear program is expiring. Talks to reopen the Strait of Hormuz have stalled, and Washington and Tehran appear even farther apart than they were when they made the agreement in June. Here's President Trump in the Oval Office today.
26: Well, they want to make a deal, but they're not going to make the kind of a deal that I feel is necessary. Look, we're in there for one reason. Iran cannot have a nuclear weapon.
23: Iran has issued far-reaching demands for opening the Strait of Hormuz. Trump appears to be banking on economic pressure to get Tehran to back down. President Trump's son-in-law, Jared Kushner, met with Israeli Prime Minister Benjamin Netanyahu today. He's in Israel pushing for progress on a post-war plan for Gaza. Yesterday, he held a rare meeting in Egypt with leaders of Hamas. NPR's Daniel Estrin has more from Tel Aviv.
27: An official briefed on the meetings, speaking anonymously to offer details, said the U.S. wants Hamas to start disarming and hand over control of Gaza to a new Palestinian committee. Hamas says it accepts those terms, but Prime Minister Benjamin Netanyahu opposes Israel withdrawing from Gaza until Hamas completely disarms. There's been no real progress on a post-war transition since major military operations ended in Gaza 10 months ago, and Netanyahu is wary of making public concessions on Gaza with Israeli elections just 10 weeks away. Daniel Estrin, NPR News, Tel Aviv.
23: Unexpected employee absences can be costly for the retail, manufacturing, and fast food industries. A startup is helping frontline workers with last-minute support. NPR's Andrea Hsu reports.
28: For years, Sienna Daniel worked to help unemployed and underemployed people get the skills they need to secure jobs. Many got jobs, but then their car would break down or their childcare would fall through.
29: Bottom line was, if we didn't have some of those wraparound supports available to them, they didn't remain in the jobs.
28: Now, Daniel's startup, Escalate, aims to solve that problem through an app. If an employee has a transportation problem, they can request an Uber voucher. If their kid is sick, they can get a Visa gift card to pay a family member or friend to watch their child. In a pilot with the McDonald's franchise, callouts declined dramatically once these common obstacles were removed. It's a cost-saving solution they're working to replicate elsewhere. Andrea Hsu, NPR News.
23: The Trump administration says it is temporarily pausing construction of a controversial border construction project in Texas's Big Bend National Park. The head of the agency tasked with building it is in Texas to do an on-the-ground evaluation. The project has faced bipartisan opposition by critics who say it's marring a pristine environmental area and that the region's rugged and remote terrain already serves as a deterrent to migrants and smugglers. U.S. stocks slipped further from their record heights today after the price of oil rose again. This is NPR News from Washington.
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31: It's 4:04 on IPR News. I'm Natalie Dunlap. Republican candidate for governor Zach Lane brought his Iowa First message to the Des Moines Register political soapbox at the Iowa State Fair. As IPR's Sheila Brummer reports, the Belle Plaine businessman says Iowa needs a different approach to state government.
32: As a steady rain fell, Zach Lane borrowed a little livestock language to describe what he thinks is wrong with politics.
33: We're bringing a real message to the people about how to make Iowa a better place. And we're saying enough of this partisan bullcrap that's been going on for a long time.
32: Lane says his priorities include keeping young people in Iowa, protecting family farms, strengthening public education, and addressing cancer rates and water quality. He also challenged Democrat Rob Sand to long-form Lincoln-Douglas-style debates without a moderator. Lane took aim at Sand's campaign finances, criticizing the millions of dollars his opponent has received from family members. In Des Moines, I'm Sheila Brummer, IPR News.
31: Democratic candidate for governor Rob Sand says Iowa needs leaders who can work across party lines and put people ahead of politics. Sand told a crowd at the Iowa State Fair in Des Moines he first registered as an independent and believes one-party control at the state house has hurt Iowans. He says people with different viewpoints often come up with better solutions when they work together.
0: Now, people who love politics, they tell me, Sand, you dummy, you're doing it wrong. The people who oppose you, you're supposed to punish them. The people who support you, you're supposed to reward them. That's how you get as much power as possible and make everybody scared of you.
31: Sand, the current state auditor, made his comments at the Des Moines Register political soapbox. He also says Iowa needs to improve water quality, education, and better manage the state budget. The latest U.S. drought monitor shows drought conditions have improved overall in Iowa, but dry soils continue to persist in western parts of the state. State climatologist Justin Glisson says there's a lack of water available in some parts of western Iowa due to lingering effects from a multi-year drought that lasted from 2020 to 2024. This is IPR.
2: This is All Things Considered from NPR News. I'm Mary Louise Kelly.
32: And I'm Juana Summers. Students, colleagues, and supporters of the British sociologist Jason Arday have been holding vigils in recent days to remember the late academic. Arday was found dead in London on Friday. Authorities have not released an official cause of death. In 2023, Arday became the youngest Black professor at Cambridge University, assuming a job as a professor of sociology of education. But he resigned earlier this month following allegations of plagiarism. He wrote in a statement, "The relentless accusations, speculation, and public commentary have taken a profound toll on me and on those I love." Professor Sean Harper has written about the intense media scrutiny of Arday, as well as how the scholar's death has reverberated in Black academic circles. He is a professor of public policy, education, and business at the University of Southern California. Welcome.
3: Thanks for having me.
32: So, to start, you write in your piece that you did not know Arday or his work, but your story for Inside Higher Ed, it's called The Fatal Familiar Takedown of Jason Arday. What was it about that story that's been so familiar for you?
3: Yeah, well, let me start by expressing my sincerest condolences to Jason's family and those who actually knew and loved him. As I indicated in the piece, I did not know him either by name or reputation until a few weeks ago when my inboxes were just flooded with links to news stories and social media posts about his alleged plagiarism. And, you know, that was really familiar to me in a really disgusting way. What I mean by that is so many journalists and people in the court of global public opinion had immediately jumped to the presumption of guilt. And they were just piling on and piling on and piling on to Professor Arday. And that part was so familiar to me because I've experienced it myself, but I've also seen so many other Black male academicians be treated that way.
32: You learned of Arday's death from a faculty friend, a younger colleague you call another extraordinarily accomplished Black male scholar. I wonder, can you tell me a little bit about the conversation, the interaction you two had following his passing?
3: Yeah, so I have been following the story for days. It was, in fact, another Black male academic who sent me the link to the announcement about Professor Arday's death. And, you know, honestly, in that moment, I began to mourn a person that I didn't know. But I also began, in that exchange with my colleague, to engage in a form of collective mourning. You know, mourning not just Jason Arday, but also mourning other Black men who have been dragged in the same way, but also men like my colleague, whose present and future are so inspiringly bright. You know, this is a person who is so gifted. And, you know, in the moment, it made me worry about him and about, you know, generations of other Black male academicians who will come after us, who will endure this same kind of scrutiny and undeserved dragging in the courts of both academic and public opinion.
1: Do you fear at all that it might have a chilling effect on Black people who are considering entering academia, who might not see it as a space for them, who might not see it as a place that's safe for them?
3: I hope not. We need more Black scholars to diversify colleges and universities here in the U.S. and around the globe, for sure. Let me also say, part of the work that I do with corporations and other organizations entails doing assessments of the workplace racial climate. I hear time and time and time again from Black women professionals as well as their Black male counterparts that the punishment inequities are real, and that they have devastating effects on their mental health, their professional reputations, and their advancement. So what I'm ultimately saying here is that the tragedy of Jason Arday in the context of higher education also happens in journalism and media organizations, in federal and state government workspaces, corporations, professional sports teams and leagues, and elsewhere where Black people help to make those organizations diverse.
1: There has just been so much discourse around this situation about where accountability lies. What responsibility do you think the educational and academic systems around Jason Arday have here?
3: Yeah, look, I want to be really clear. We still do not yet know the cause of Jason Arday's death. I do think that we have multiple responsibilities here in education. One is to insist on due process and rigorous investigations. We also have a responsibility to teach students at all levels what plagiarism is, how it shows up. You know, part of that is on us.
1: Sean, I want to put a question to you that you raise in your piece. It's this one. How can the academic community better support scholars who might someday find themselves in a position similar to the one that Jason Arday found himself in?
3: Yeah, I think, first off, people got to stop gossiping. How can we not rush to judgment before an outcome of an investigation is rendered, even if the outcome of that investigation confirms wrongdoing? How do we help that person envision what redemption could look like? We should ask that person what support she, he, or they need from the larger community. My sense is that far too few people did that in this tragedy concerning Jason Arday's takedown.
1: Sean Harper is a professor at the University of Southern California. His piece for Inside Higher Ed is called The Fatal Familiar Takedown of Jason Arday. Sean, thank you.
3: Thank you so much.
2: Florida leads the nation in ICE cooperation agreements with local police. These agreements give local law enforcement the power to enforce certain federal immigration laws. And in one Florida county, trust is wearing thin among immigrants who fear being deported. NPR's Jacqueline Diaz visited Walton County, Florida, to learn more.
4: On a muggy day in mid-July, 36-year-old Alfonso is getting ready for another afternoon under the hot sun. He's pulling tools from the back of his boss's truck. He's preparing to lay lumber to frame the first of three houses being built on a grassy lot in Dufuniac Springs, Florida. Alfonso requested NPR use only his first name because he's undocumented. He's been in the country for 4 years.
5: Uno quiere seguir trabajando acá. Uno le entra como pánico, como miedo.
4: He says he wants to keep working here, but he's scared.
5: Oh, sí.
4: Here in Walton County, local law enforcement has partnered with ICE. Last year, the sheriff's office signed what's known as a 287G agreement. It allows police to arrest undocumented immigrants, among other things. Since then, Alfonso changed his routine. He doesn't go to church or the beach, which used to be his favorite places to go.
6: His 22-year-old undocumented cousin, Ronaldo, is also working on this construction site. He's lived here for 7 years. Ronaldo also asked NPR to use just his first name out of fear of being deported. This country feels like jail, he says. The Trump administration has made the 287G program a key part of its mass deportation effort. Walton County Sheriff Michael Adkinson says he's on board, but his priority is not on immigration enforcement.
7: We're not doing immigration sweeps because, quite frankly, we have day jobs here. We have other things that are critically important to the local people here that they expect to be done.
6: But he is clear. If someone commits a crime and they are undocumented, his office will bring those people in and will inform ICE. County Commissioner Danny Glidewell says residents back the sheriff's cooperation with ICE. Voters in this area are overwhelmingly Republican. So he says,
8: most people won't. Immigration enforced. If you ask them, do they want illegal immigrants? They'll tell you no.
6: But Walton County is growing. It has a housing shortage, Clyde.

0: has also been handing out Spanish and English Know Your Rights cards, which have been popular. They include steps on what to do if ICE comes knocking or stops you on the road. Back at the construction site in Dufuniac Springs, Ronaldo says he feels stuck. At the end of the day, we are not free here, he says. He thinks about returning home, but opportunities are limited there. Ronaldo says it's out of his hands, and if he gets deported, it's God's will. But he says he still has goals here. He's saving money to one day buy a house in Central America. Jacqueline Diaz, NPR News in Walton County, Florida.
1: And that story was co-reported and produced by NPR's Marisa Pinalosa.
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3: 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Coming up, total annual rainfall in the Midwest is increasing gradually, but the intensity of individual storms can be significantly higher.
4: We're almost making ourselves more vulnerable to flooding because that much water just cannot be absorbed locally.
3: More on this trend and whether anything can be done to mitigate its harm in 15 minutes here on IPR News.
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3: I'm Natalie Dunlap, in for John Wanamaker. In weather today, we've had fair conditions across Iowa with mostly sunny skies to start our week. Tonight, lows will reach the low 60s. There is a chance of thunderstorms after midnight, and we do have a chance of showers and thunderstorms tomorrow as well, with highs expected in the high 70s and low 80s. In Des Moines, it's 81 degrees. Here in Iowa City, it's 78.
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1: 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I'm Mary Louise Kelly.
2: And I'm Juana Summers. UNICEF delivered food, water, and medicine over the weekend to a Palestinian family who's been under siege in their home in the occupied West Bank. Extremist Israeli settlers attacked the home for days, and the Israeli military has now sealed off the area. NPR's Frank Langfitt has the latest on this bizarre standoff, which has made headlines around the world because the home's owner is Palestinian-American.
11: I'm looking out at the house. It's on a hillside surrounded by olive trees. It's a very nice, modern house, 4,000 square feet. Settlers have been trying to basically take it over for more than a week, throwing rocks, cutting off electricity and water. I just saw two buses full of soldiers come up the road to the house. And Kusai Aburidi, who lives inside, he can't get out.
12: The situation is catastrophic here in this household where I'm living with my neighbor and his family and his children. Neither him nor I are able to conduct our normal works, so we are not working at all. Secondly, the children are in panic, are afraid.
11: Aparidi is speaking to me by phone, and NPR

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1: It's All Things Considered on IPR News. I'm Natalie Dunlap, in for John Wanamaker. Coming up, several states are suing Meta, the parent company of Facebook and Instagram. They say the tech giant deceived customers about the dangers of its social media platforms.
2: They chose money over our kids' mental health and physical safety. 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That's why we're in court.
1: The trial starts tomorrow. More from one of the plaintiffs in about 20 minutes here on IPR News.

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1: You're listening to All Things Considered on IPR News. Coming up, a U.S.-backed plan for post-war Gaza calls for Hamas to disarm and for Israel to withdraw its troops. But key disagreements remain.
2: Things seem very far from settled, especially when you talk about the sequencing of who does what and when.
1: President Trump's envoy and son-in-law, Jared Kushner, is in the region trying to smooth things over. More in about 15 minutes on IPR News.
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5: President Trump's Middle East special envoy, Jared Kushner, meets with Israeli Prime Minister Benjamin Netanyahu. The meeting comes as the U.S. is pushing a 15-point roadmap for Hamas to disarm and for Israel to withdraw from Gaza. We hear what progress was made on the stalled Gaza ceasefire on the next Morning Edition from NPR News.
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1: I'm Natalie Dunlap, in for John Wanamaker. In weather today, we've had fair conditions across Iowa with mostly sunny skies to start our week. Tonight, lows will reach the low 60s, and there is a chance of thunderstorms after midnight. A chance of showers and thunderstorms is in the radar tomorrow as well, with highs expected in the 70s and low 80s. In Des Moines, it's 82 degrees. In Cedar Rapids, it's 79.
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8: From NPR News, this is All Things Considered. I'm Mary Louise Kelly.
0: And I'm Juana Summers. Among the biggest headaches for employers is people not showing up for work. Unexpected callouts can cost companies tens of thousands of dollars a month, but what if you could cut down on absences? NPR's Andrea Hsu reports on a startup that's helping companies do just that.
9: Hello, welcome to McDonald's. How can I help you?
10: It's 10 a.m. and the drive-thru at a McDonald's in Morningside, Maryland is still humming.
9: The sausage, egg, and cheese McGriddle? You want to make it a meal?
10: Ever Velasquez Ramos has been at this job for about a month. It's his first job ever. He just graduated from high school, and so far, so good. The bosses like how personable he is.
9: All right, first window, please.
10: And he's been able to get here on time for all his shifts. Now, he doesn't have a car, and getting here by bus isn't easy. Some days, he's able to catch a ride from a friend or family member, but...
9: When no one's able to, I use Escalate.
10: Escalate, that's a startup that began piloting its employee support app at 7 McDonald's stores last year. It's the brainchild of Sienna Daniel and Sean Siegel. For years, the two ran nonprofits, helping unemployed and underemployed people gain work skills so they can find jobs and advance. And for years, they saw the same thing.
11: Opportunities might be there, but if they aren't stabilized and they don't have what they need to get to where they need to go, they didn't remain in the jobs.
10: Sean Siegel says the frontline workers he's met over the years really want to work. They need the paychecks. They may only be making minimum wage.
12: But it's the job they can get and they have right now, and it's the way they're supporting their families, so it's really important.
10: But too often, life gets in the way. A car breaks down. Childcare falls through. So with Escalate...
12: What we're really

0: It might be the first time that we've heard Luigi Mangione admit to the killing in this case. For some of his supporters, they've just understood that it was him and that they were supporting him because they saw his action as the actions of a vigilante.
1: I'm Zolan Cano Youngs. That's Today on the Daily from the New York Times.
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4: Live from NPR News in Washington, I'm Ryland Barton. The 60-day ceasefire with Iran has ended with no indication the conflict is any closer to a settlement. And NPR's Tamara Keith reports President Trump is scolding an ally that had been trying to help.
5: The nation of Oman, a U.S. ally, which like Iran, borders the Strait of Hormuz, has been trying to mediate negotiations to end the war and reopen the strait to shipping traffic. But in a phone interview with a Fox News correspondent, Trump said the U.S. would bomb the expletive out of Oman if they get in the way. He was asked about it later in the Oval Office.
6: Would you say you're out of patience with Oman as strategic
7: partner? No, I don't think they behave very well, but we'd handle them very easily.
5: The U.S. and Oman have been allies for decades. Trump's threat comes as the war he has called an excursion is well into its sixth month with no clear end in sight. Tamara Keith, NPR News, the White House.
4: President Trump surprised another ally yesterday when he ordered an annual U.S. military exercises with South Korea to be scaled back. He cited his good relationship with North Korean leader Kim Jong-un and said South Korea declined to help with the Iran war. The investigation into the death of Mississippi teen Nolan Wells continues. Elise Gregg of the Gulf States Newsroom and Mississippi Public Broadcasting reports the NAACP is joining attorneys for the family.
8: It's been over a month since the 18-year-old was found dead on Horn Island. Now the NAACP says it's joining the family's attorneys to push for transparency in the investigation. NAACP President Derek Johnson says they don't want to assume the results of the investigation, but have serious concerns about how local investigators are handling the case, especially with questions about whether there are racial elements to Wells' death.
9: We are simply saying transparency, an aggressive investigation to get answers can help the state move beyond its past perceptions and really stand up to a current reality.
8: Key pieces of information, like cause of death, still haven't been publicly released. For NPR News, I'm Elise Gregg in Jackson, Mississippi.
4: Amazon has changed its terms of service to give it more protection against class action lawsuits, NPR's Alina Selyuk reports.
10: Amazon says anyone who uses its service is now automatically bound by its new legal clauses. They're aimed at preventing customers from filing class action lawsuits. They also require any grievances against the company be resolved privately through arbitration rather than in front of a judge or a jury. People can still file in small claims court. A note that Amazon is among NPR's financial supporters. Amazon previously removed this kind of arbitration clause about 5 years ago after facing tens of thousands of claims over allegations the company's smart speaker recorded without permission. Amazon's new terms have a way to handle a potential repeat by settling any waves of similar claims in batches. Alina Selyuk, NPR News.
4: This is NPR.
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12: It's IPR News at 6:04. I'm Natalie Dunlap. Researchers say purple corn could offer a natural alternative to artificial food dyes and new opportunities for farmers. IPR's Rachel Kramer reports.
13: One of the challenges food manufacturers face when trying to use plant-derived food dyes is that they tend to lose their color during processing or while sitting on a shelf. But researchers at the University of Missouri have found potential with a variety of purple corn from South America. They're collaborating with Sherry Flint Garcia, a USDA research geneticist who's developing purple corn hybrids that can grow in the U.S. She uses dog breeding to help explain the process.
14: If you have a pug and a beagle, those are different breeds and you know, pure breeds. If you cross them together, then you make a crossbreed, like a puggle. And so we have the same thing in corn.
13: The researchers say purple corn hybrids could open new markets for farmers. I'm Rachel Kramer, IPR News.
15: U.S. Health Secretary Robert F. Kennedy says the Trump administration's new presidential fitness test is aimed at making kids healthier and more active. Kennedy stopped at the YMCA in Newton today with First Congressional Woman Marionette Miller Meeks to promote the program. They also observed kids trying out planks, push-ups, and other exercises benchmarked in the test. The Obama administration moved away from the test in its own youth fitness program. Kennedy says that was a mistake.
16: We think the sedentary condition of many of our children is contributing to this malaise, to the mental health crisis, to the physical fitness crisis, to the chronic disease crisis in our country.
15: At 6:06, this is IPR.
1: From the New York Times, I'm Zolan Cano Youngs, filling in as host. This is The Daily. In the 2 years since a masked man shot and killed a healthcare executive, the national spotlight has turned to one primary suspect, Luigi Mangione.
17: Newly released video of the moment, prosecutors say Luigi Mangione gunned down United Healthcare CEO Brian.
18: In that notebook, though, apparently there's multiple notes, writings from Mangione, as well as other notes.
19: Mounting evidence collected by investigators continue to link 26-year-old Luigi Mangione to the murder.
1: The overwhelming evidence has pointed to his guilt. And the question on most minds has been, what might the defense of one of the most famous murder suspects in America look like?
20: A lot of anticipation and a line of people outside federal court in New York City today.
1: On Friday, in a single hearing, we got our first glimpse at an answer. One that appears to include a full-throated embrace of his guilt. Today, my colleagues Benjamin Weiser and Harubi Metko on the risky defense strategy of Luigi Mangione and why an admission of guilt might be his best bet. It's Monday, August 17th. So Harubi and Ben, you two have been following the prosecution of Luigi Mangione for almost 2 years. Mangione faces multiple charges for multiple different crimes in both state and federal court, all centered around one act, the assassination of Brian Thompson, the United Healthcare CEO. And on Friday, we got our first glimpse of how these different threads might play out in court. Ben, how would you characterize what we saw?
21: All of the pieces of this brazen assassination from back in December 2024, the killing on a Manhattan sidewalk that really riveted the nation, fell into place in front of our eyes. And we heard from Mangione for the very first time in public. When he pled guilty, he entered a guilty plea before a judge and explained what he had done that made him believe he was guilty.
1: A guilty plea. Harubi, when I hear that, I kind of wonder, okay, is this a wrap? Is it over? Is that the case?
0: Not quite. So he's entered a guilty plea in the federal case, but he still has a state case that is still looming, and there could be months of litigation on that front. So the case is far from over.
1: Far from over. Okay, let's get into this. Let's talk through the different elements of the state case, the federal case, all of these cases against Luigi Mangione. How has his legal defense evolved from the moment of his arrest?
0: Sure. So from his arrest in Altoona, Pennsylvania, the Manhattan District Attorney's Office almost immediately charged him with 11 counts, including terrorism and second-degree murder. And as he was being extradited to New York, and as he landed in New York City, the Manhattan federal prosecutors announced that they, too, would be charging him.
21: Yeah. The United States Justice Department brought four counts. Notably, one was use of a firearm to commit murder, which carries a maximum potential sentence of death if the government decides to seek it. There were also two counts of interstate stalking, in a sense, stalking him over state lines, stalking the victim, resulting in the death of Thompson. And that carried a maximum sentence of life. There was an additional firearm charge, but those were the four counts initially brought by the federal government. And In announcing those charges, the United States attorney at the time, this was the Biden administration, said explicitly that they expected the Manhattan DA's office to try Mangione first and that the United States attorney's office would follow.
1: So the feds are deferring to the state authorities in some way.
21: That's right. But several months after Trump was elected and took office, the attorney general at the time, Pam Bondi, announced that the administration was going to seek the death penalty. So once the feds were saying that, and at least appearing to accelerate the process, it was no longer clear that the federal government was going to defer to the state first, to the district attorney's office. I should add that there's always been a natural competitiveness between these two offices. It certainly goes back several decades, the period of time I've been covering the subject. But on top of that, there's something else between the two offices. The U.S. Attorney's Office, of course, is part of the Justice Department under President Trump. And the district attorney is Alvin Bragg. And Alvin Bragg, of course, was the prosecutor whose office successfully prosecuted Donald Trump in 2024.
0: And I should add that both prosecutors' offices have said that they're pulling from the same well of evidence. And that evidence, they've said from the beginning, is overwhelming, starting with at the scene, there were shell casings found from the gun. And at the time of Mangione's arrest as well, in a backpack, prosecutors have said there was a whole lot of evidence with the gun itself, as well as a notebook where they said that he planned the attack. And there was also a note with him that they've called a manifesto, which seemed to decry the healthcare insurance industry and essentially just spell out why he attacked and killed a health insurance executive.
1: Right, right. Not to mention the evidence that the whole world saw, these videos of the shooting that went viral and very much marked this killing. So, Ben, tell us about how Mangione's defense team set out to navigate all of these charges, supported by all of this evidence that, you know, feels pretty overwhelming.
21: He certainly hired powerful lawyers, lawyers who have a wealth of experience in New York, both as prosecutors and defense lawyers. His lead lawyer, Karen Friedman Agnifilo, herself had worked in the Manhattan's DA's office as the number two prosecutor there. And her husband, Mark Agnifilo, represented some of the most prominent defendants in the city just in the last year or so. Sean Combs, Diddy, in his trial.
1: That's a big case.
21: So their challenge, once Mr. Mangione was in custody, was first to attack the charges. And through filings in both the state and federal court and a lot of vigorous argument, they ultimately succeeded in getting the state terrorism charge against him dropped, and the federal count that carried the potential death penalty was also dismissed.
1: So it seems like they got some momentum.
21: Absolutely. They still faced another great challenge, though. All of that evidence that had been collected and tied by prosecutors to Mangione was out there. And that was the evidence that would be presented against him in any trial he faced in New York, a state or federal court. And so they filed motions in both courts to suppress the evidence.
0: I just wanted to jump in very quickly. The suppression of the evidence and the defense lawyers' arguments are really pointed to the time that Mangione was arrested in Pennsylvania. They argue that when the Altoona Police Department searched his backpack, at first, there was no warrant. So everything that was pulled out should not have been pulled out of the backpack, that violated his rights. And essentially, they make a fruit of the poison tree argument and say that, therefore, anything that was in that backpack should not be allowed into a trial at all. And they tried that both in the federal and state case. In the federal case, the judge overseeing that one quickly ruled that actually under federal law, everything is allowed into a trial. And in the state case, the judge decided that some evidence should be suppressed, but allowed in two very important pieces of evidence for state prosecutors, which was the gun that they said was connected to the killing and a notebook that they say detailed his plans to kill Brian Thompson.
1: Okay, so essentially this effort to suppress the evidence, it doesn't really work. Where does the defense team go from there?
0: So the question after that became, are they having any kinds of plea negotiations with the prosecutors? But there was no public evidence, at least on the state side, that there had been any kinds of negotiations or any talks. On the contrary, state prosecutors had been very vocal that they wanted to go to trial. They felt they had a very strong case, and the state trial was fast approaching. There was a hearing on Tuesday where the state judge announced that the jury would be anonymous, and he told everyone, "I will see you on September 8th.
21: And then, the same day that the judge in the state court held his final hearing before the trial, the federal court posted a notice saying that a hearing was being scheduled for Friday morning for reasons that were not described. And that brought us to a federal courtroom on Friday where Mangione made his appearance.
1: And what did we see in that federal courtroom on Friday?
21: Well, Mangione sat there between his lawyers and gave what's called an allocution, a statement in which he admitted to what he did that added up to guilt in this case, the two stalking charges that led to Mr. Thompson's death. He talked about learning that United Healthcare was holding an annual investor conference in New York City. He researched the event online, and he said he emailed United Healthcare leadership posing as an investor at a firm that he said was managing over $50 billion in assets and asking for more information about the conference. And he said, and this is a direct quote, "Unlike my previous interactions with insurers, I received an immediate response within an hour," end quote, suggesting against that they were happy to respond to a wealthy investor, even if they, in his perspective, weren't treating their patients very well. He also mentioned that he had endured years of severe pain from what he said was a broken back, and that he had had to navigate the obstacles of the health insurance system. So here he is making clear statements about his opinions that might also suggest his motivation. He talked about using a 3D printer to make part of a gun, which he equipped with a silencer and a magazine. And he also talked about traveling from outside New York to Manhattan to carry out this assassination. And he said, "My travel to New York and my email to United Healthcare was with the intent to shoot Brian Thompson."

0: hurt Mangione's case. What were your reactions to what he was saying in court that day?
1: My first thought, especially as he started reading from a prepared statement and giving all of these details, is it's remarkable to have all of this information after nearly 2 years to hear from him why he killed Brian Thompson and the details of the planning and everything that he gave. And my immediate second thought is that far from burning down the house, that this was a strategic move from Mangione and his lawyers to upend the state case. Because as we were paying attention to the words that he was saying in that courtroom, so were the prosecutors with the Manhattan District Attorney's Office just down the street.
0: We'll be right back.
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0: This is The Daily. I'm Zolan Kano Youngs. Back to my conversation with Benjamin Weiser and Harubi Metko about the risky legal strategy of Luigi Mangione. Okay, so Harubi, help me understand why Mangione's lawyers would offer this blunt, detailed admission of guilt in this way. Like, on first glance, it doesn't really make sense. It doesn't track, but I'm sure you've got a better understanding than me on this.
1: We don't know exactly what the discussions were between Mangione and his lawyers. However, what we do know is within an hour of his plea, his lawyers file a motion in state court making two arguments. One, they say there are due process violations. And the second piece, they argue that now that Mangione has pleaded guilty to federal charges, that now this is essentially a double jeopardy case in the state venue, and the state case should be tossed out.
0: How does double jeopardy apply here?
1: Likely, what the Manhattan District Attorney's Office is going to argue against this motion to dismiss is that the federal case and the state case are designed to address different harms, where it's the stalking charges in the federal case. And the state case is very different because he's actually being tried for murder. And New York state law has broader protections for defendants.
0: Interesting.
1: What Mangione's lawyers are arguing under state law is the fact that he's already pleaded guilty to stalking, which led to Brian Thompson's death, that the state case is automatically double jeopardied out.
0: Right. And so that detailed confession he gave, I imagine that was actually key to this argument.
1: That's correct. It could become very key.
0: But Ben, what is the benefit of his lawyers directing him to follow this route, this strategy?
10: Well, of course, he has been convicted now, and thus we know he faces up to life in prison and under the guidelines could face less time. Perhaps less time that would allow him, if he was sentenced to less time, to walk out of prison before he was 60 years old. And the truth is, in state court, if he were convicted there, he faces a 25 years to life sentence on a second degree murder charge, which, again, in a theoretical sense, would allow him to walk out of

0: prison as well. But the bottom line is that by pleading guilty as he has, he at least has a chance, you would think, or his lawyers think, to get rid of that state case altogether. It's a better deal for them to only be facing one sentence than two. And he could, if he's very lucky, get a sentence that would allow him to walk out of prison. But he has to be very lucky that there's no state case at all.
1: Just to jump in very quickly, if his strategy doesn't work and a state trial does go forward, everything he has said during that hearing, his admission, all of that could be admissible in a trial against him. So it's on some level, it is a risky maneuver.
2: Okay, so it seems like this detailed admission of guilt we got from Mangione, I understand how it plays into this double jeopardy strategy. But, you know, I also wonder how it might play into something broader. Like, in the minds of some, Luigi Mangione had become something bigger. He had become this idol for standing up against the healthcare insurance industry. So, Harubi, I wonder if you've examined not only how his admission of guilt and really his detailed explanation of his motive, not only how that factored into his legal strategy, but also how that factors into the broader cultural conversation around this case.
1: Well, it might be the first time that we've heard Luigi Mangione admit to the killing in this case. For some of his supporters, they've just understood that it was him and that they were supporting him because they saw his action as the actions of a vigilante or someone that was standing up to this bigger, larger force, which is the healthcare insurance industry and the harms that that has been doing to the average American. So I don't think it's as shocking or surprising or turning away some of his most ardent supporters.
0: It's interesting, though, given what Mangione said in court, the government responded to it afterwards.
3: Just a few moments ago, Mangione pled guilty to his heinous act. This was not a spontaneous act of violence. It was deliberate, calculated, and premeditated.
0: Jamie McDonald, who has just been named the U.S. Attorney for the Southern District, went outside with other law enforcement officials and spoke to the press, and he addressed the larger cultural conversation that this case had provoked.
3: The defendant committed this murder in an attempt to draw public attention to his dislike of certain businesses. But we live in a civilized society governed by the rule of law.
0: He essentially said there's nothing honorable about this. This is, you know, an assassination we're talking about.
3: No grievance, political belief, or ideological cause can ever justify murder.
0: He said, you know, we don't commit murder just because of political grievance or ideological causes.
3: There can be no celebrity in assassination. Any person who celebrates, encourages, or excuses actions like these is fundamentally wrong.
2: I know as beat reporters that we never want to lean into predictions in this business, but I do want to ask where things go next in this case and what we can expect the outcome of Mangione's risky move to be here.
0: Well, for sure, one thing that's coming in December is his sentencing. Mangione will appear before the judge in the federal case. And one aspect of the sentencing that I believe we can expect is that the family of the victim, Mr. Thompson's family, will be given the opportunity to speak and talk about the impact on them that his death has had. And of course, Mangione will be given an opportunity to speak. Not every defendant speaks at sentencing, but most do. And given what he said and his plea, it will be interesting to see how far he goes in whatever he says, if he says anything, before the judge imposes sentence.
1: On the state side, the district attorney's office has said that they would litigate that motion to dismiss filed by Mangione's lawyers, and it could really turn into months of court hearings, filings back and forth, and litigation. So this case is not over.
2: Ben, Harubi, thank you so much for breaking it all down.
0: Thank you, Zolan.
1: Thank you for having us, Zolan.
2: Benjamin Weiser covers federal courts in Manhattan, and Harubi Metko covers state courts in Manhattan.
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2: 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I'm Zolan Kaner-Youngs. 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
13: In Los Angeles, I'm Kai Rizdahl. It is Monday today, the 17th of August. Good as it always is to have you along, everybody. Well, here we are. Deep into summer, Labor Day sales are practically around the corner. Back-to-school shopping is either happening or done, depending on when school starts, wherever you are. This is true. I saw a Halloween display at my local hardware store this weekend. And do not blink, because retailers are going to start hitting us with Black Friday and then holiday sales any day now. A passing familiarity with the way this economy works will tell you that the common theme through all of the above is the American consumer, how we're feeling, how we're doing, what we're spending, and what we can afford. As we learned last week, consumer sentiment fell in the early part of the month for the first time in 3 months. Retail sales, we told you this, they were down in July. And oh, by the way, the average price of a gallon of regular gas is $4.06. That's almost a record for this late in the year. So, about those consumers and how they're doing, here's Marketplace's Mitchell Hartman.
14: A lot of economic warning signs were flashing red after the sharp pullback in consumers' retail spending in July. But, points out Jeffrey Roach at LPL Financial,
15: you know, this is 1 month report and you had pretty strong numbers throughout the year.
14: However, Roach admits some categories of discretionary spending have started to weaken.
15: Hotel occupancy rates, TSA throughput, because travel's a leading indicator for how consumers feel.
14: The job market has also weakened, and wage gains have started to fall behind overall inflation, says Joanne Hsu, director of the University of Michigan surveys.
16: Only 8% of consumers believe that their income growth is going to exceed inflation. That's really not very many people at all. What we're seeing is that consumers are expecting to be squeezed. They're not anticipating anything catastrophic.
14: And what that means going forward is probably that consumer spending doesn't fall off a cliff, but it doesn't rebound to stronger levels from earlier this year either. Dana Peterson is chief economist at the Conference Board.
17: Consumers, yes, they are spending, but they're starting to spend less. And the things they are spending the most on are things that they need. And if they do spend on discretionary items, it's on the cheap.
14: The Conference Board asks consumers about their plans to buy stuff over the next 6 months.
17: So in terms of big ticket items, like cars and furniture, that sort of thing, most people are saying maybe.
14: And consumers are cutting their spending on discretionary services as the cost of more necessary ones, like medical care, insurance, and utilities, keeps rising.
17: Streaming and internet is pretty high on the services that people continue to spend on, whereas movies are lower. It costs more to take a family out, a family of four, to the movies. It's like $100 at least.
14: And she says that could be before you even hit the popcorn and candy counter. I'm Mitchell Hartman for Marketplace.
13: Wall Street today, unenthusiastic is a word one might use. We will have the details when we do the numbers.

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1: This final note on the way out today, in which, once again, we bring the bond market to your attention. I know this is a couple of times in the past week or so, but you are not going to want to sleep on the long end of the yield curve. The 30-year Treasury, the yield on which hit today 5.31%, the highest it's been since 2007. Pick your own adventure as to why ever-increasing piles of government debt, all that AI borrowing that's happening, markets being a little concerned about the Fed, or maybe all three. Amir Babawi, Caitlin Esch, John Gordon Noyakar, Steve Mullis, and Stephanie Seek are the Marketplace editing staff. Kelly Silvera is the news director. And I'm Kai Rizdahl. We will see you tomorrow, everybody. This is APM.
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3: For a teenager, getting a driver's license represents a huge leap in independence and personal freedom. 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I'm Charity Nebbe. This hour, we'll talk about what new research can tell us about what happens to our driving abilities as we age. We'll find out how to spot danger signs in ourselves and others, how to make a mobility and transportation plan that can help us maintain independence, how to start hard conversations with loved ones who should no longer be behind the wheel, and we'll find out about organizations that are helping seniors maintain their independence. Join the conversation after the news.
8: Live from NPR News in Washington, I'm Ryland Barton. The 60-day deadline for an agreement to end the Iran war and resolve the dispute over its nuclear program expired today. Talks to reopen the Strait of Hormuz have stalled, and Washington and Tehran appear even further apart than they were when they first made the agreement in June. Here's President Trump in the Oval Office today.
9: Well, they want to make a deal, but they're not going to make the kind of a deal that I feel is necessary. Look, we're in there for one reason. Iran cannot have a nuclear weapon.
8: Iran has issued far-reaching demands for opening the strait. Trump appears to be banking on economic pressure to get Tehran to back down. Meanwhile, President Trump's son-in-law, Jared Kushner, met with Israeli Prime Minister Benjamin Netanyahu today. It comes after Netanyahu rejected the new U.S.-backed roadmap on the Gaza ceasefire. The fate of the plan is unclear. Israeli soldiers occupy about 60% of the enclave. Israel is demanding that Hamas disarm before withdrawing troops or reconstruction. Yesterday, Kushner met for 2 hours with the Hamas chief in Egypt. In New Hampshire, a voter group is challenging a ban on using student IDs to check in at polling places. As NPR's Hansi Wong reports, other Republican-led states have passed similar laws.
10: New Hampshire and Indiana have stopped allowing registered voters to check in at the polls with student IDs. A similar ban in Florida is set to start next year. Republican state officials say these bans support election security. There is no evidence, however, of widespread voter fraud involving student IDs. The Coalition for Open Democracy, a voter advocacy group, is now suing over New Hampshire's ban. They argue it violates the U.S. Constitution for burdening eligible voters' right to vote and discriminating against younger voters. In April, a federal judge ruled Indiana's ban is likely unconstitutional, but that ruling was paused after Republican officials appealed. Voting rights advocates in these states are now trying to help make sure eligible students have a state ID or another accepted identification to vote in upcoming elections. Hansi Wong, NPR News.
8: Opening statements took place today in the trial of the man accused of planning the killing of rap icon Tupac Shakur nearly 30 years ago. Steve Futterman reports.
11: Prosecution accused Dwayne Keefe D. Davis of orchestrating the murder.